0: Vicks, because they didn't have much agency, but free settlers started to adopt many of the cultural practices that they were familiar to them in the homeland. So, you know, things like, you know, cricket, fox hunting, lawn bowls, and some of the other sports that began to be slowly developed in the UK were fashioned in the Australian setting. So that's kind of cultural baggage. But almost paradoxically, Australia then in the late 1850s developed one of its most popular sports, and that is Australian rules football, which was originally called Victorian rules because it was established in Melbourne. And that sport is curious in a number of ways because when it was first codified, that means a set of rules were established in 1858. That was the first rules. They obviously evolved from then on. This was before association football in 1863 and rugby union in 1871. So Aussie rules, or AFL as it's often known today, is actually an older form of football in its fully codified sense.
1: Really? I didn't even know that.
0: Yeah, most people wouldn't know that. And what that meant, though, is that that sport became immediately very popular in Victoria. Then it was transplanted across to South Australia, WA and Tasmania in particular. And it became had a really quick following. But then, of course, migrants from the old country, that is Britain, brought association football or soccer and rugby union with them. And that started to compete in those states with the kind of football that Australians had started to develop. So this then started a bit of back and forth. Should we have our own game, a particularly Australian form of football, or should we say, no, no, no, it's not really relevant because everything we should do really ought to have relevance to the British Empire. So we should be playing, you know, association football or soccer and rugby union, do away with this Australian game. What's remarkable is the Australian game has persisted, notwithstanding that long-standing relationship that Australia had, quite a deferential relationship to the British Empire.
1: And where did that game come from? I've heard a lot of stories. Obviously, it's very similar to Gaelic football in Ireland, but also it has Indigenous origins as well, right?
0: Well, there's a lot of mythologies around that. It's probably an unfair word, but there's a lot of theories about that. Gaelic football and Australian rules football are similar in some ways, but that seems purely coincidental.
1: Okay.
0: The game of Mann Gruch, I think, is what you're referring to, which the AFL does celebrate, but it is actually a different game to that which was codified in 1858. There are, again, some coincidental similarities, the kicking of the ball and the jumping in the air. But that kind of play wasn't synonymous with the early form of Australian rules football and only evolved much later in the 19th century, the so-called high mark or the specky.
1: Right.
0: So early form of Australian rules football looked more like rugby union than what we now associate with the free-flowing game of Aussie rules. And the other thing to remember is, unfortunately, in those, you know, for the most part of the 19th century, almost no Aboriginal people were involved.
1: Right.
0: So if it was their game and we were adopting their game and making it an Australian form of football, why weren't we drawing on their expertise as players? I know, of course, they were ostracised and marginalised and all the rest, but a lot of Aboriginal people were involved in sport, in cricket, for example, track and field, but they weren't involved in Aussie rules. Not until pretty much the second half of the 20th century in a substantial way.
1: Wow. That's obviously from kind of the point of colonisation and the early century. We had that very strong relationship with the British Empire. How did that change post-World Wars, when we had the kind of new wave of migrations coming in and new identities that were making an impact in Australia? How did our sporting culture change?
0: Well, that's another great question, because if you look pre-World War One, the first Australian national team, arguably, was the Australian cricket team. Mm. So we had an Australian team before we even had an Australian nation.
1: Yeah.
0: They were just a bunch of guys who were representing the Australian colonies, really.
1: Yeah.
0: And the Ashes legend emerged when, contrary to all expectations, the Australian team beat the British at the Oval in the 1880s. And such was the embarrassment in England that, the press just was full of misgivings and, a sense of shame that we were beaten by a bunch of upstarts from the colonies. And remember, the colonies is the place where convicts are. So we should be second rate. So that's the first thing. And then after World War One, Australia was still part of the British Empire. We'd fought in the Great War. You know, Australians still would jump every time the British said, look, there's a war, we'll go and fight it with you. You know, a sense of loyalty, camaraderie and so on. But in the 1930s, there was a particular cricket series called Bodyline. You may have heard of that. And in essence, the British were so keen to defeat Australia because Australia had been dominating them with the famous Donald Bradman, who seemed invincible.
1: Yeah.
0: That they developed what was considered an unsportsmanlike tactic, which was called Bodyline. And that is short pitch bowling directed at the head or the chest. Mm. And have a string of fielders around the offside. So they would basically be playing cricket in an unsportsmanlike manner. Such was the acrimony between Australia and Britain that there were cables from Canberra to London protesting. And this is at the official level over a game of cricket, saying, this is not cricket. Mm. We are part of the British Empire and you are not treating us fairly.
1: Mm.
0: Now, let's jump now to the after World War II. The whole spectrum of Australian sports starts to change, because what you have after World War II is a wave of migrants, typically from Southern and Eastern Europe. So the whole complexion of our migrant mix started to change. And this has been a great thing for Australian society. We're much more diverse. I mean, when I was growing up, all you could get was fish and chips and rabbit, you know. Mm. But, you know, the older I get, I got, the migrants who came in added a complexion to our society and our cuisine that, you know, we just didn't experience when I was a young tacker in the 60s. So in the 50s and 60s, all these new wave of migrants came to Australia, and many of them were from Europe. And Europe, of course, is the home, really, of soccer, of football. And so they came to Australia, and there really wasn't a well-developed competition, not along the along the likes that they were familiar with. So they started to create their own clubs. And they created their own clubs, understandably, along what you might call ethnic lines, that is, for their own communities. So they would have, you know, a Greek club, an Italian club, a Bosnian, Serbian club and whatever. And this was an important way in which, I guess, multiculturalism started in Australian sport before multiculturalism became official policy of the Australian federal government in 1975.
1: Hmm. But because I found this very strange. Obviously, I grew up in the era of the A-League, and the big Australian soccer clubs are very, you know, geographically located, the Sydney FC, Western Sydney Wanderers. But then there's this kind of underbelly is the wrong word, but like this kind of section of Australian football underneath that, with your RPL Leichhardt's and your Sydney Olympic clubs like this. It's very divided on racial boundaries. And you get, when these games happen, when you have games between these different ethnic teams, you can sometimes get ethnic rivalries, which seem very strange. At least I found them very strange when I first saw them. I'm like, what is this? Why is our Australian soccer code reflecting like ethnic divisions that is so far away from us, you know? Has that even changed, or when did that start to evolve into what we have as like the A-League now versus a system of kind of...
0: Yeah, that's all great questions again. So the first national football league of any type was the National Soccer League. I think it was the 1970s from memory. So it's been around for a long time. And it did incorporate the sort of clubs that you just described. The problem was, by the early to mid-90s, it was in financial peril. Basically, it was broke. So at the time, a guy called Frank Lowy, a billionaire, he is originally a migrant from Europe, of Jewish heritage, and just a soccer fanatic. He decided that he would pour a lot of his own money into creating a new league. But the league needed to, from his point of view, better reflect mainstream Australia, shall we say. So, in other words, the clubs should be geographically based rather than based around ethnic communities. And you can see why he thought this was a good idea, because he wanted to mainstream the sport. He wanted to see it as big as, you know, it is in Europe, you know, and the UK and so on and so forth. But Australia is the only country in the world with four professional football codes.
1: Yeah.
0: So it's an unbelievably competitive environment here, more competitive than any other country in the world. So it was always going to be a tough ask. What really upset the traditional clubs, which we might call old soccer and we call the A-League new soccer, is basically they weren't told they were welcome in this new league. So this, I'm not allowed to swear on the radio, but this annoyed them.
1: Go for it.
0: and so many of them never forgave Frank Lowy and have never warmed to the A-League. And the A-League continues to struggle in terms of crowd numbers, viewer numbers, financial position, and so on. There is some planning to try to generate a situation in which you'd have promotion or relegation. So in other words, the bottom one or two of the A-League would drop down into a second tier, and say, you know, a Greek or Italian-based team would come through to the A-League. And for soccer purists, that's wonderful, because this is how it operates overseas. Yeah. From the broadcaster's point of view, it's not attractive, because what they want is big eyeballs. And eyeballs tend to be associated with geographical regions, cities, rather than communities. And so it's what those in management call a wicked problem. Every time you tinker with it to try to improve it, another problem emerges. And it's not easily solvable in the Australian context.
1: I would probably say a number of Australian sport fans relate to me in the position that I've love AFL, love the NRL, and I love soccer.
0: Yep.
1: But the soccer I love is mainly the English Premier League and the European Champions League, and it doesn't really relate back to Australia. And so when I see the A-League and I kind of look at it as a fan of the sport but an outsider of the league, I don't see it always with that same groundswell of support that teams in the UK have. And it also almost seems like those community teams, your RPL Leichhardts and stuff, have more of that groundswell community support. So it's kind of... maybe you don't have the big eyes from big cities, but you have more of a cult following that I would have thought would make it a more successful.
0: I agree. It would make it a success in terms of the emotional commitment that those fans have. if you could then develop a business model that could sustain it, that's the sort of $64,000 question. But what you raised at the start of your narrative just then is the almost the perennial problem for not just soccer but basketball in this country. You've got huge following for both of those sports, but where do they principally look when they turn the television or their device on over the weekend? They're going to follow the Lakers. They're going to follow Arsenal. So this is not a simple process, because those eyeballs here for Australian products are competing with much better products overseas. Whereas if you look at the AFL and the NRL, they really are the best of the best. Now, they're obviously the best of the best because the AFL in particular isn't played anywhere else. By definition, it's the best of the best. But both of those codes have just grown substantially in the last two or three decades to the point where their dominance is just unchallenged. That being said, if you look at national teams in soccer, look at the Matildas. Absolutely. Huge. The whole country went gangbusters. And the same happened. This, you probably don't remember this, but when the Wallabies won the World Cup, this is a long time ago. But when the Wallabies are going, people jump on the bandwagon.
1: Definitely.
0: So national teams, whether it's swimming, but particularly the big ones, you have this sort of groundswell of whether it's bandwagon supporters or if it's a latent support, a whole combination of things. And look, with the Men's World Cup coming up in the USA, you're going to have a lot of public viewing areas, people at bars drinking and hoping that the Socceroos do well. The problem, of course, is they probably won't do well, but, you know, you cheer them on and encourage them, don't you?
1: When I was also found this really weird, one time I was in the UK for the Rugby League World Cup and went to see a game there, and I've only really known Australian rugby league and assumed that, you know, it's rugby. It's, you know, the English must be great at it as well. And went there, and so many people I was talking to from the UK who were fans of rugby league were telling me about, you know, oh, and then the Penrith Panthers. And I was like, point to Penrith on a map. Like, how do you know about this?
0: Yeah.
1: Because our league is such a better quality than theirs is over there. But it does, something I do find confusing about that whole thing is about the difference between rugby and soccer. Why did we pick up rugby when in those early colonial days and not soccer?
0: Yeah, that is a really good question. In part, it seems that the men who position themselves as headmasters, schoolmasters, shall we say, at the elite schools, particularly in Sydney and Brisbane, by sheer chance, were from rugby schools.
1: Right.
0: And so what they did was they said, look, rugby is the sport that is going to make you into a man. And also, back in that period, soccer in the UK was more of a working class game. Rugby was always the sport of the elite, the public school boys, the elite public school boys. And of course, the other thing that separated the two is that soccer was, in the UK at least, a professional sport. You got paid to play. Now, back in the late 19th, early 20th century, professionalism was frowned upon significantly. So even golf and tennis back then were amateur. You've got to remember that when the Olympics were fashioned in 1896 by a French aristocrat, one of the key drivers for that was to counter what he and others saw as the threat of financial incentives to play sport. So in other words, the Olympics was very much to attract the elite athletes of the world, give them medals, go rah, rah, rah, but tell them you must not ever compete for money. or for some sort of a prize of substance. You cannot gamble on sport, because if so, you will never be allowed to compete in the Olympics. So it's really hard for me to understate how political sport was around those amateur professional divides in that era.
1: Hanging on that idea of how political sport has always been, we've had in Australia some pretty major political sporting moments. The first ones that come to mind to me, obviously, the whole anti-apartheid rugby thing, and then also kind of a lesser known fact, but that the kind of black power stance at the Olympics, there was also an Australian on that podium who was in support of that movement and kind of had some consequences for that. How has our sport tied in with our political idea as of Australia?
0: Yeah, big question. Well, let's just start off with government, because if you're talking politics, politics and governments, they go hand in hand. Really, right up until the 1976 Olympics, governments had almost no interest in sport. They viewed it as something that sport organisations did. And remember, of course, sport was considered to be, in its right form, amateur. Now, governments would occasionally chip in some money, like, for example, in the 56 Olympic Games. At that point, the organisers were going so badly in terms of putting it on that the government intervened and said, we need to put this together. So that was one example. But really, there was no government policy. Okay, so in 1976... you wouldn't probably know this, but Australia came home from Montreal. And remember how proud Australia is these days. We bring home a stack of medals. We usually rank about 10th to 12th, which is amazing, given how small we are as a country. We came home with, I think it was one silver and two bronze.
1: Right.
0: No gold.
1: Right.
0: Can you imagine what the headlines were like?
1: Yeah.
0: Okay. So there had already been a submission to the federal government by somebody who had actually been abroad and had looked what the Europeans were doing and said, we need a national institute of sport. Now, Fraser was over in Montreal and the athletes were mightily annoyed, and they were giving him stories of the sort of support that athletes from other countries were getting. And they were saying to him, well, we can't compete with that.
1: Yeah.
0: And so he was under pressure to ultimately establish what we now take for granted as the Institute of Sport and subsequently the Sports Commission and the various statewide institutes of sport around the country. So that's one way in which sport policy came about, reluctantly, I might add, and a lot of public pressure. The other things you're talking about, the anti-apartheid movement, is really when this is not a question of policy, but it's not a question of Australian policy. It's a question of what happens when Australian teams and athletes get caught up with reprehensible policies abroad, and South Africa was one of those. And there were some of the biggest protests at sporting events this country has ever seen, and even bigger in New Zealand, because the way that rugby authorities viewed it is that sport and politics are separate, and that we should play the South African team, irrespective of the fact that they would refuse to select any blacks or any people of colour. So that was a big one. The other one you mentioned was the Black Power Salute in 1968 in Mexico City, where Peter Norman actually got silver, much to his amazement. He ran his best time ever in his life. And at the time, there was a civil rights movement in the US. So John Carlos and Tommy Smith, the African-American athletes, were discussing how they might do a protest on the podium itself. And Norman overheard and he offered them some suggestions. To cut a long story short, because I'd need 30 minutes to tell the whole story, they remained close friends all their lives. And when Norman died, they flew over and were pallbearers. But there is a bit of mythology associated with the Norman story. He wasn't punished. There's a story that goes around that he was never punished. And, in fact, he represented Australia again many times. But the narrative that some people have put is that he was punished for joining the protests, which never happened.
1: Right, there you go. I stand corrected.
0: It's not your fault. It's the classic mythology that comes from that story, which is a great story because I'm a big Peter Norman fan.
1: Well, Daryl, that's all we have time for today, but thank you so much. I really appreciate it.
0: No worries.
1: Before we go, I just want to jump in for verification purposes. It's actually hotly contested as to whether Peter Norman was blacklisted and mistreated by the Australian Olympic Committee. The AOC denied that he was blacklisted or mistreated, but John Carlos, who helped orchestrate the protest and stood on the podium with Norman, claims he was. Thank you for listening. This was How We Got Here by David Tom, with original music by Anya Haywood.
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0: Hi there, and welcome back to Fourth Estate, the show where we don't just examine the media, but we hear directly from the journalists who've helped shape it. From Gadigal and Sydney, I'm Tina Quinn. Today we continue our special long-form profile of veteran political journalist Barry Cassidy. Over the past few weeks, we followed Barry's journey from a small country newspaper in regional Victoria through the Victorian Parliament and then to Canberra, where he established himself as one of the ABC's leading political reporters. We pick up the story today as Barry makes perhaps the biggest decision of his career, leaving journalism to join Prime Minister Bob Hawke's office as press secretary. I began by asking Barry whether working for Bob Hawke was an even more demanding job than covering politics for the ABC.
1: Far more longer hours, extraordinary hours, because you'd do a normal working day and then you'd get on a plane and go somewhere. You'd go to Melbourne or Sydney from Canberra, do an evening event, get back to your hotel room at 11 o'clock at night, then you'd have a chat about the next morning. You'd be up at 6 to prepare for radio interviews, and I'd have to have a full brief for him, you know, based on that. So, you know, quite often 6 hours sleep. And very long days. It was an exhausting time.
0: Had you already married at that point?
1: No.
0: No.
1: I'd married the first time, yes.
0: Yes. Yeah. And you had a son.
1: Yeah, I had a son. And then I suppose from that point of view, I had the time, but it's just not, you couldn't run a proper family life working like that. It's just crazy stuff.
0: Mm.
1: It's more sensible now, and people tend to base themselves. And, you know, if you go to Canberra for a session, you tend to spend the whole time there. But the Prime Minister back then, just by the nature of communication, you had to get in the plane a lot and go to places. And so I spent a lot of time with him, because the one constant on all of those trips was the press secretary.
0: Mm.
1: Either it'd be me or Grant Nile, the other press secretary.
0: Mm. How much has that role, do you think, evolved and changed over the years?
1: Oh, it's massively different. It's it was all hands on back then. Just to give you an example, now I don't know how many press secretaries you have, but it'd be 7 or 8,
0: mm-hmm.
1: you know, and then the department, and there are so many other pseudo press secretaries as well. But then there were two of us, and then Kevin Rudd changed a lot of this, that he decided that he wanted to determine pretty much himself,
0: mm-hmm.
1: How he handled the media, and the media strategy was all of his, and it was all very manipulative. But when I work with Hawke, his media program was put together by me, and I didn't go and talk to him about it and say, you're doing John Laws tomorrow, or you're doing Darren Hinch in Melbourne or whatever. I would work out the program and try and work it strategically so that he'd be doing a radio interview when we needed one, and not just be throwing to the walls for no reason at all. And then you'd work out, and they were so demanding back then with radio, and then you had television as well. You know, the major current affairs shows, so you'd build them around an event. But then I would have the thing typed out and would go under his door the night before. No discussion. I can't ever recall him saying, why is this in my program? Mm.
0: He would just do it.
1: One day we got in the car and we were headed to a John Laws interview, and he said, John Laws had a real go at me the other day. Why are we doing this? Why are we? And I said, look, people listen to John Laws for a reason.
0: Mm.
1: They like him, so don't go in there and take him on. Just be nice. And he was, and he'd walk out and say, was I nice enough? You know, he was. So it was a kind of a, you know, it was a relationship that eventually built around a bit of mutual respect. I always had the respect for him, and he developed a bit for me as well, I think. But that trust in a press secretary to put together a media program.
0: To look after him.
1: You wouldn't get that now. And, of course, your media program anyway is far more complex these days than it used to be, because you're trying to hit a whole lot of different markets and you're doing it with different platforms.
0: Did any journalists, any of your former colleagues, get some cranky calls from you sometimes going, now listen?
1: I suppose they did. You know, always under instructions. I tried not to to harass them too much, but there was one occasion when the Age wrote an editorial that I think effectively accused Bob Hawke of going a bit soft on on the Israeli cause. You know, he was always to be relied upon, you know, backing Israel back in those days. A lot of his friends were Jewish Australian. And the H had a real go at him, and he was so upset by this. And he said to me, ring Creighton Burns, ring the editor of the Age, and just tell him what I think of him. And so I said, yeah, right. And I thought, oh, you'll forget about this. I'll just let that go through to the keeper. And the next morning, have you phoned Creighton Burns yet? No, I haven't. He said, look, I haven't been able to get on to him just yet. And he said, keep at it. And so I thought, right, I've got no choice. I've got to ring Creighton Burns. So I phoned him up, and he said, yep, what do you want? And I said, well, yeah, the Prime Minister's practically had no authority, let me tell you, none. But anyway, I said, look, your editorial, and I took him through aspects of it, and I said, the Prime Minister is very upset by all of this, and he doesn't believe that it's a fair assessment of the situation. And he said, right, okay. And I said, is there something I can take back to the Prime Minister? And he said, yeah, you can tell him to get fucked. And I was going, what do I do with this? What do I do? Anyway, the next time I see him, he comes out of question time. Have you got on to Creighton Burns yet? And I said, I have spoken to him. And I said, how did it go? And I said, there's no talking him around, I tell you. And he said, yeah, typical. That's what he's like. That was the end of it. It's just, you couldn't push people around. You might
2: well get upset handled, Baron.
1: Occasionally. You'd have these conversations with journalists and then you'd live to regret it. But it made no difference.
2: Well handled. And that was over Israel coverage, was it?
1: It was, yeah.
2: Plus échange, as the French say.
1: Yeah, well, it's still a complicated issue for political leaders everywhere, and especially the Donald Trump factor just makes it that much more complex.
2: Mm. In terms of fending off stories, one thing I have always noticed about Canberra, this sort of changed a little bit in the late 2010s, probably first with Barnaby Joyce, that politicians' personal lives, the more scurrilous or salacious parts of their personal lives, are sort of off limits. Political journalists kind of, you know, I guess up their noses to that. They think that's sort of beneath them to report. It was pretty well known within Canberra and within political circles about Bob Hawke's personal life, his affair with his biographer, Blanche Dalpuget.
1: Well, they thought they knew it.
2: They thought they knew it.
1: They knew part of it, yeah.
2: And I'm guessing you probably had wind of it even before you became his press secretary.
1: Yep. Yeah.
2: Mm.
1: Yeah. And, you know, there were affairs that went on, obviously, and some are known and some are not. And it was very difficult for me to handle at times.
2: Because were there reporters and journalists that did want to take it further?
1: Yeah. And, like, he had to be watched. he was on constant watch. And, you know, trying to figure out how much of that was my responsibility and what I could really say and do was difficult. But, you know, in the end, look, the reporting about it was different then. Everybody in the gallery knew of ministers who were having an affair, and we knew who they were having them with, and they were not reported. The one exception to that was when Gareth Evans and Cheryl Curnow...
2: Years later.
1: Later, and Laurie Oakes broke the story. And he was pilloried for that by some people, and especially some of his political competitors in the press gallery who were outraged by it all.
2: Because people viewed it as it wasn't serious political journalism. It was a bit.
1: Yeah, they thought it was a bit tacky. But the difference there was that Cheryl Curnow was a leader of a political party, and Gareth Evans, as a senior minister in the government, obviously had a role in persuading her to
2: come
1: leave
2: and join
1: that
2: the
1: political
2: party
1: and join the Labor Party. And I think that was the difference. That's what made it a political story, and it made it part of the narrative, part of the story.
2: And then similar with Barnaby Joyce, it was one of his staffers.
1: It was a staffer, And again, I think that was a legitimate story. So it depends on the circumstances. But now I just don't think anyway. Look, it's, you know, people have... If they want to walk that tightrope, then go for it. But there's no protection around that anymore, because it's not half a dozen newspapers or some journos making a judgment around it anymore. Everybody's a journalist. Everybody's got access to social media, and any one of them, if they hear of this and they know that it's right, it's going to get out somewhere.
2: Barry Cassidy is our guest on Fourth Estate today. We've just been talking about his career as Bob Hawke's press secretary and political advisor. You got a really front row seat to amazing parts of history travelling with Hawke and met some phenomenal people. I'd love to hear some of your recollections. So when I say the name Nelson Mandela.
1: Yes. Nelson Mandela came to Parliament House after he'd been released from jail for, I don't know, a decade or more.
2: Mm-hmm.
1: And so a few of us crowded into the political advisor's office, because it was the nearest one to Bob Hawke's office, so that we could see him walking by. And when he came out, he walked straight into our office and said hello to everybody and stayed and chatted. So that was great. That was great to meet Nelson Mandela.
2: Princess Diana?
1: Oh, Princess Diana was on, that was 1988, the celebrations on Sydney Harbour. And there were not a lot of people on the Royal Yacht, but Charles and I were on board, the Governor-General and his wife, the Premier and the Prime Minister and their partners. And I was the only staff member invited on board, but there had to be one. The Prime Minister wanted one on board and a couple of federal cops. There were really not a whole lot more than that. And I did get to chat with Di on board the boat, and we just talked about what was in front of us, what we could see. It was one of the most spectacular events you'd ever see on the harbour that day, with all the tall ships. That was my brush with fame.
2: Could you understand why she was so charismatic and such a figure of, I guess, mystique to much of the world?
1: Yeah, I guess so. I mean, I was certainly conscious of the fact that she's one of the most famous people in the world at that stage, and went on to become probably the most famous before Donald Trump. I wouldn't dare have gone up to either her or Prince Charles as he was then, but she just broke away from the group at one stage and came over to me and she asked me, are you a federal policeman? And I explained that I wasn't. She was just trying probably to figure out why I was standing on my own.
2: Mikhail Gorbachev.
1: Mikhail Gorbachev was, we visited Moscow, and that was a momentous time in global politics, and Gorbachev was changing Russia dramatically, and we went to the Kremlin, and because the Russians had maybe six or eight people lined up to sit either side of him, then everybody in Hawke's entourage, five or six of us, got to sit in on those talks, and I was one of them.
2: Mm-hmm.
1: And so that was extraordinary. We got the allotted hour that was expected, and then we were told everybody left, and Gorbachev and Hawke and interpreters and stuff were left behind too, and they talked for another hour. And Hawke walked out of those talks, and I've never seen him as lit up as he was. He was just knocked out by the experience, and I think he found him intellectually brilliant.
2: Mm-hmm.
1: And he said, "This is the first time since I gave up the booze that I feel like a beer." And he was he wasn't serious, fortunately, because that would have been the end of it. But I remember that night he repeated that at dinner, and one of the advisors waved his glass of very good red wine under his nose, and I said, "You are playing with fire here, mate. Don't do that." But that experience was extraordinary. Well, for me, you know, but for Bob Hawke, I think one of the most memorable that he had along the journey.
2: The late Ted Turner, who has just recently passed away in the last number of weeks, the creator of the 24-hour news cycle.
1: The Ted Turner brush with fame, I don't know whether I've ever spoken about it, but again, it was George Bush Sr. was Prime Minister, was President of the United States, and we're invited to dinner at the White House. And on the way in, there was only a small entourage of us, about, you know, six or eight people. And so Hawke stood with Bush at the door, and he introduced Bush to each staff member as we walked by.
2: And your nickname was Butch Cassidy?
1: Yeah, and I'll never forget he introduced me to George Bush Sr. by saying, "This is Butch Cassidy, my press bloke." And I understood very quickly that George Bush understood Australian because he said, "Oh, you're like the Marlon Fitzwater of the team, right?" And Marlon Fitzwater was quite a famous press secretary to the presidents, to a succession of presidents. So that was my introduction. And then when we got in and we sat down at the dining table, I had Ted Turner there on one side and his partner at the time.
2: So it was pre-Jane Fonda?
1: Just pre-Jane Fonda. I think she would have arrived on the scene within a year of that. And she was telling me that that Ted had given her a television program, and it was to be called Heroes, and it had this really creative idea of profiling heroes, American heroes. And she said to me, "You've got a journalistic background. You really should think about setting up something like that in Australia." And I thanked her for the tip. It never happened.
2: And so during this period as well, you met your now wife, Heather Ewart, also a journalist. How did that meeting come about?
1: Well, she was in the Victorian Parliament, pretty much most of it for the same time that I was there. And then about a year or so after I went to Canberra, she turned up in the Canberra Bureau as well. So we knew each other for quite a long time. And in fact, I first met her. I was taping cadets or applicants. Cadetship applicants who would come in and put down a voice track, and I taped their voice tracks, and then I was actually asked by the judging panel if I had any views about who should get the three positions that were available, and I did have her on the list. She reminds me often I didn't have a number one on the list, but she was on the list.
2: Has she forgiven you for that?
1: And no, probably not. But she did get one of the cadetships.
2: There you go.
1: But I think a senior cadet. She'd worked in the suburban newspapers for 2 or 3 years before that.
2: Mm. And then it was in Canberra that you guys finally got together, as it were.
1: Yeah. And then we had she went off to Washington as a foreign correspondent.
2: With the ABC?
1: With the ABC, and I'd been with Hawke for about 3.5 years at that point. And he'd survived, and it wasn't my immediate plan to go. We're still trying to work all of that through. And the first challenge happened and Hawke won.
2: So Paul Keating,
1: I think it was 60
2: challenge.
1: Votes to 40, which is not enough.
2: Right.
1: Not enough, because that just, when you know that there are 40 people in a party room of 100 that don't want you there, they prefer somebody else, that's the beginning of the end. And I knew that he wouldn't win a second challenge. I went to him about that. And I said that for your own legacy, you really should think about
2: stepping aside
1: and making for a more peaceful transition. And that might be a good thing, longer term, rather than have the party room beat you. And he said, "Well, they won't. And you're sounding a little tired to me." And I said, "Well, that's probably because I am." And I decided then that that I would leave and go and join Heather in Washington and just take my chances. And of course, Hawke lost the next challenge, but I wasn't there for that.
2: I recall you saying that, good sense of timing, hey, getting out before the final curtain.
1: Yeah, even though, now though, when you see things written about you, it's they constantly write that that I left when he did. That they think that I was there until the end, and that's because I was except for the last 2 months.
2: You had a pretty close seat then, as well, I guess, to seeing that relationship evolve and develop over the years between Hawke and Paul Keating.
1: Yeah.
2: And how it changed. Yep. What was your take on it? Because it ended up becoming a real rivalry.
1: Look, it worked. As I said before, it got off to a bit of a dodgy start because Keating had this this plan to broaden the tax base. It wasn't quite the GST as John Howard introduced it, but it was a step in that direction. And he was done over by Hawke's relationship with the trade unions, and it didn't happen. But look, they still built what was in the end a relationship of convenience. They worked really well together. They had the ability to sit down and have these long discussions around things. Hawke held him off. I mean, quite deliberately tried to hold him off. And so the trust eventually broke down when Hawke, like Costello understood with Howard, that he kept thinking, one day John Howard will just hand me the job, and it never happened. It never got around to it. And Keating started to appreciate that's what's going to happen here. They had that Kirribilli agreement, and there were seconders turned up that day. Bill Kelty turned up as a seconder for Paul Keating, and Peter Abels turned up to represent Hawke. They were witnesses to the conversation, you see. It's extraordinary. When the Kirribilli agreement, and that was pretty much that there was a time when Bob Hawke would step aside for Keating, didn't happen. And eventually the agreement itself became public, courtesy of Laurie Oakes. And so from that point on, it was just, you know...
2: Laurie Oakes always got great scoops, didn't he?
1: Yes, he did. He got hold of an entire budget at one point as well. you know, that was... there's no trust anymore when Paul Keating thought he had an agreement and he didn't. Hawke was finding ways around it, and it was, and then stories broke that Bob Hawke had changed his view. He didn't want Paul Keating to succeed.

0: were on Hawke staff moved over to Keating staff after the successful challenge. So it was a very different mood around. It wasn't like the Rudd-Gillard relationship, for example. Like when Rudd lost the leadership, there were people celebrating. They were drinking champagne in some of these offices around Parliament House and the Labor Party offices.
1: Which I guess also marked how this sort of how disliked he was within his own
0: government. It was a lot of it was personal. And, and when Hawke left, and I remember John Dawkins saying to him, he was a senior minister at the time, that that even he was crying, even though he voted against him. They didn't want it to come to that. And that was part of my point, you know, when I was trying to argue the case, that why allow it to come to that? Because people had to make that judgment that they didn't want to make. They were determined that Paul Keating be Prime Minister, but they would have much preferred that Hawke had made it easier for them.
1: What did you think of Paul Keating?
0: Oh, I'm a great admirer of Paul Keating. I thought he was a transforming treasurer, a great communicator. He was too brash and at times ugly now for today's standards. It wouldn't work as well. And some of his performances in the Parliament that were lauded at the time were just straight out abuse. It wouldn't work today. You wouldn't do it. But what a great treasurer, and he really was. He deserved his time as Prime Minister, and he didn't waste it. And what he did in terms of Indigenous policy through that period, you know, both with land reform and I think just personally in trying to build up a better relationship with Indigenous Australians was, again, transformative. He certainly made his mark.
1: So then back to journalism.
0: Yep.
1: And you followed Heather over to the States and you were freelancing there for a while. Was that a difficult transition back after having worked for a prime minister of a particular political persuasion?
0: Yeah. It was probably in the end the best way to do it. Because I went to Washington with nothing, I think 2UE and 3RW in Melbourne combined to give me a regular daily spot. That's all I had when I left. John Stanley, who's still on radio, set that up for me. And so that gave me something, and that got me kind of started. And then the Australian Bureau lost somebody, and they didn't have the means maybe to replace that person right at the time. And John Lyons was the foreign correspondent for the Australian, and he offered me some part time work, and that grew. And then I started to get on the road for the Australian, and so I did. By the time I'd left Washington, I'd built up a fair portfolio of work.
1: And it was a really interesting time when you were in Washington.
0: Oh, yeah. Well, when I arrived, Bill Clinton was governor of Arkansas, and I saw him on C-SPAN. That was about the reach that he had in those days, talking about education. And I thought, boy, this guy is good. He presents so well. And, you know, within 12 months he was president. His rise was meteoric. Governor of Arkansas, no one had ever heard of him. So that was a great time to watch an American presidential election up close, to see the primary processes are brilliant. They're just so captivating. And to see somebody like that emerge from nowhere and go through the primary processes, and even the affair struck up even in the middle of that, Jennifer Flowers.
1: The very first one.
0: And to survive that without being anybody really and get through that and then still keep going was something to behold.
1: What did you think of how the media, even back then, was already, because the media and much of the public were very captivated by Bill Clinton.
0: Yep.
1: Hillary, though. It was a little bit different. The media and the public had sort of a different approach, I guess, to her, or they took her somewhat differently.
0: Yes, they did. She didn't have a particularly good relationship with the media, but when I was travelling around following Clinton's campaign for a bit, and he gave what they called the comeback kid speech, that's the one in New Hampshire which put him back into the race. And I'd made friends with a group of people who love politics and love drinking just as much. And I got to know a few of them. And they would call themselves the Arkansas Travellers. Mm-hmm. And

0: That afternoon, when Bill was due to speak that night, I bumped into them, and then again when I walked into this hall, and it was no more than a country hall, really, a large one, but a country hall, and I saw the group there, and I went up, and I'm talking to them, and the Clintons came in, and Hillary saw them, and she left him and went over and said hello to them, and I'm standing there, and they introduced me. And she said, "You're from where?" And I said, "Australia." And she said, "You guys have got the best health system in the world." And that's all she said, and then she left. And that really struck me, you know. You hear that our health system is the envy of the world, and you hear it in America occasionally, but to hear it from her.
1: So it was no surprise then when she headed up the healthcare reform task force in his first term.
0: Not at all. To make that observation, just she only had the one trigger, the word Australian, and that's what she said.
1: How did you view, in terms of that, in terms of trying to reform America's healthcare system, and Clinton, as I said, appointed her to the head of that task force?
0: Yeah.
1: Were you still there when that all played out?
0: In the early stages of that,
1: yeah. I mean, that was really, that kind of affected the rest of his presidency, right? Because they went after her for that, and they went after him, and he soon lost the midterms.
0: It's just this crazy ideology that exists in.
1: And when I say they, I mean the pharmaceutical companies aided by the Republicans.
0: But particularly the pharmaceutical companies and those corporations with a lot of money. They do control American politics, and it just struck me that ideology that Americans have to fend for themselves, and this sort of resistance to welfare of any kind, and that the idea that.
1: And that's where we'll leave this part of our profile on Barry Cassidy. We'll have a brand new episode of Fourth Estate for you this coming Thursday. But next Sunday, join us again for the next part of our profile on Barry. Or you can head to the Fourth Estate podcast. You'll be able to find the full interview there. I'm Tina Quinn. Thanks so much for joining us. Have a good Sunday.
2: Thank you for starting your morning off this Sunday in a blissful reverie. My name's Ruby and I will be your host this morning. For the next hour, I'm going to take you on a journey filled with sonic ambient tunes. Got some shoegaze, some indie, some new releases from some really cool Mianjin and Gadigal artists. And I'm so excited to show you what we've got. I'm going to start the show off with some Mojave 3. They were a trio formed out of the band Slow Dive. It's a bit more acoustic and very beautiful. This is A Love Songs on the Radio.

Hey, it's Peter Blackie Black from Hard-On's Nutchucker Superfly and Solo, and from the occasional Heavy Kettle Show on Danny Chipley's morning show. And I would like to say that 2SEI is my absolute favorite station in the entire world. And may you long, long, long continue to entertain us, inform us, and just be fabulous.

That was Nausicaa with their new track Eye to Eye. A bit more of a laid-back vibe from them. Usually they are more alt and punk kind of style. But Dave sent that to me the other day and I instantly fell in love with it. Sort of like semi-dustery kind of vibes. They're out of Nam. They are very much inspired by PJ Harvey, sort of drawing on gloomy and dreamy vibes there. We're going to keep it moving now with some classic Fontaines DC. I've been revisiting this album, A Hero's Death, and it's really one that I've slept upon after their latest album, but we're going to take it back to You Said by Fontaines DC. Don't go anywhere, you're in Reverie.

0: The feature album this week on 2SER is Watch Out for the Horse Behind You by Lazarth. The Eora Sydney experimental jazz trio Lower the Lights on a surrealist excursion through pastoral jazz and idiosyncratic instrumental Americana. Watch Out for the Horse Behind You by Lazarth, the feature album, all this week on 2SER 107.3.
1: This afternoon, from 3 o'clock, join the Foreign Dub Airways crew for a two-hour session of the sweetest reggae vibes and heaviest dubs from across Australia and around the globe. 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

Before that little ad break there, we heard the latest track from Mianjin's EJ Wood with DCMA/4 Days. It's a bit more of a fast-paced and noisy track compared to his predecessing releases, but it still retains the signature lo-fi and nostalgic textures that are usually associated with his sound. You can draw some kind of comparisons to artists like Chanel Beads, George Clanton, and King Krule, especially in that kind of DIY shoegaze production. 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Before EJ Wood, we heard from Arlo Parks with Blue Disco. I cannot stop listening to this album, Ambiguous Desire. It is so beautiful. There's one track that features Sampa and it just brings me to tears, to be honest. Next up, we've got the latest track from Lukeman. This is Manifesta from the album SD3.

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1: and Dan Parsons from Minor Gold. We're here just to express how much we love 2SER. What an absolutely integral life force to the independent music scene in Australia.
0: It's a connector of people. It's a connector of ideas. It keeps community thriving and discovering new talent, and it just makes your day. So what an important thing.
1: We need them more than ever, so get behind them, folks.
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That was Feminine Forgiveness by Sydney's Julian Harvey. What a beautiful voice. That's her latest single from the Aussie alt pop star. She's releasing an EP the 5th of June titled Sweetheart. The project expands on her world of exploring obsessive, unhealthy love through soft, poetic language, living in the tension between tenderness and destruction. For fans of Messy Star, Lana Del Rey, and Lucy Dacus. I love a deep feminine voice there. Before the lovely Julianne, we heard Requin Chagan with their new song Reveries. Of course, we had to play that on the show. And before that, we heard Dua Sela with her song Kayate. I believe it's pronounced. I'm sorry if I butchered that. This morning, I'm lucky enough to have a new producer. As you know, we've changed the time of Reverie to a little bit later in the morning, which is quite forgiving for people who aren't morning people, such as moi. My beautiful co-host Mitch has had to move on from radio, and last week was very sad and it was bittersweet as we said goodbye, but he's going to be back around. But I've got my lovely friend Amy who will be joining us. I will introduce her a little bit later, but just a little sneak peek just to keep you excited. This is Reverie, and next up we're going to hear some Barry Electric with their song Empty Words.

0: 2SER acknowledges the custodians of the Gadigal and Darug lands from which we broadcast.
1: Enter the Vinyl Vortex midday today with DJ Soup and King OPP for Psychedelic Sunday. 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

was the latest track from Flamingo Blunt with Shy Away. The Mianjin artist has been releasing some really cool stuff lately. It's a saturated romantic kind of track. Sounds sort of like Heinz or Blur. And it's found a home on our show today. Lovely release there. I'm going to play a song for you that this track is by the alt-pop quartet called In Color for fans of the 1975 and Pale Waves. This is Jet Lag Mouth.

0: Hi, I'm Delaney Carter and I'm a producer for the Friday Daily. I love 2SER because it's the authentic heartbeat of Sydney. There's nowhere else you get this much community spirit.
1: Really cool track there. I love the lead line going throughout it from the guitar. Very 1975-esque. And the 1975, one of my favourite bands when I was a little year 7 kid. And that love was shared with my friend Amy, who joins me now. Hello, Amy.
2: Hi, Ruby.
1: Thank you for being my new producer. This is very exciting. Amy and I have known each other for years and we share very similar music and aesthetic taste, I'm going
2: to
1: say.
2: Yeah, I'm really excited to be here. You're my go-to person to share music with, so.
1: Amy and I, as we've been recording this show, we've been making a shared Pinterest board for the show.
2: Loving it. Best day ever.
1: So if you want to have a look at that, send us a DM. We're going to be curating some really cool vibes. This next track is one Amy and I both love. We saw them play this live. It's Mini Mansions. Can you guess what song it is?
2: I think I know. Is it Any Emotions?
1: It is. This is one of my favorite tracks from them. Any Emotions. Here we go.

That was Blue Smiley with Flower from their album Okayed, which came out in 2016. I really love Blue Smiley. Their album Return is one that I keep returning to. But just those synth sounds and those kind of washed out chorusy guitars, it just gets me every time. But unfortunately, we're nearly out of time for today. Just 1 hour with you. Thank you so much for spending your morning with me and for sticking by 2SER and by Reverie. And I'm excited for what May will bring with my new producer, Amy. I'm going to leave you with one of my favorite tracks from the 90s. This is No More Like That. You can catch us same time, same place next Sunday, 11 a.m.

0: time for
1: Psychodelic
0: Sunday. With your host, me, King OPP.
1: And I'm DJ Sue.
0: And we're here to spin the platters that matter. 7 inches of satisfaction for 1 whole hour of power.
1: We scare the squares and go through so many records so you don't have to.
0: I got all sorts of ridiculous records today. Great ones, idiot records, and ones that I haven't ever washed.
1: I got a whole bunch of new ones that have never been heard before on this program.
0: Are there any idiot records in this new pile?
1: More than likely.
0: Oh, yeah. And this is going to be our last live episode for 2 months.
1: That's right.
0: I'm going away on a tour, but we have pre-recorded 8 fantastic episodes, so we're still with you. Our material is still fresh, but if you want to write in, now is the last chance that you can text for 2 whole months.
1: Do it now!
0: Don't wait till later, do it
2: now!
0: 0468-441073. 0468-441073. 0468-441073. Shall we hear the howl?
1: Okay.
3: Tell us about us, do the howl.

0: Actually, it's Psychedelic Sunday, 2SCI 107.3. What did we just hear, DJ Soup?
1: All right, so that one was by a lady called Maxine Sellers. It was called Some Kind of Fever, and you can just hear the heat emanating off that record all the way through. We also heard an ode to a lady that often gets saluted in this kind of music that we listen to, Mary Jane!
0: Yeah, a lot of people really like her.
1: It's to Love, and that was by a band called Sweet Smoke.
0: Wow. I think there might be something hidden in that one.
1: Oh, surprising!
0: For our Decca Records, we heard Grow Your Own by the Small Faces, the B-side to Shalala Lee, and on Decca Records. And some of these early Small Faces B-sides, instrumentals, are so good, DJ
1: Banging. Set. Yeah, that was banging.
0: So good!
1: Yeah, yeah.
0: And the top of that set, we heard The Hog by Eddie Kirk, part one.
1: All right, so we always mention that we like idiot songs on this program. I think I've got a really good one coming up.
0: Oh, I can't wait for another idiot song on Psychedelic Sunday.
1: This one's called I Think There's Something Going On In My Refrigerator.
0: Do you like idiot songs? Shout out to Duncan at Newtown. Happy birthday from Avril. Write into us now if you like. 0468-44-1073. 0468-44-1073. Idiot songs!

0: 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I love 2SER for the music, the community, and the voices you won't hear anywhere else.
1: 2SER acknowledges the custodians of the Gadigal and Darug lands from which we broadcast.
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0: go, little Willie.
1: Yeah, that's not bad.
0: All right, come on, let's go. Shake it, shake it.

0: tuned to Psychedelic Sunday, 2SER 107.3, home of the hits. Just then, what did we hear? We heard from the excellence of Smash Records doing Hey Little Willie. And before that, we heard on Soulville Records, standing on the corner, Funky Walk by Watson and the Sherlocks. Maybe play Standing on the Corner another time. It's also good.
1: We also heard Ted Taylor on the Ochre record label with You Give Me Nothing to Go On. And the idiot track was the Talon Brothers. I think there is something sleeping in my refrigerator.
0: That was an idiot track and it was great.
1: Yeah, sadly it never got past promo, that one. Never got a pro release.
0: Why did they not think that would be a hit? They were crushed by the music industry. They were squashed by Big Record.
1: What's next?
0: Well, we got a couple letters first up. Thank you for writing in on our... This will be our last live show for 2 months. Well, I'm off on tour with a group called Straight Arrows. If you have friends in Europe or the UK and they like seeing me yelling in person on stage, you can send them my way.
1: But I can highly recommend watching that band, by the way.
0: So text in 0468-441073. 0468-441073. Shout out to Tom in Penshurst. Ahoy, our Sunday saviors. Who do you think the smelliest musician of all time is or was? My vote is Joe Cocker. Allegedly. Allegedly Joe Cocker. What's probably my vote? Mine's probably the record collectors, DJ Soup.
1: I reckon maybe Frank Zappa.
0: You reckon he was a stinky guy?
1: Yes.
0: I reckon maybe Hawkwind. I allege that maybe Hawkwind's van smelt like that lady, Mary Jane, we're talking about, and hippie sweat, and patchouli.
1: What was the band from Hawkwind's era with the flute?
0: Jethro Tull?
1: They might have been really smelly.
0: They look like they could allegedly smell. We don't want to get in trouble for defamation again, DJ Soup. With hygiene questions, but we all know that maybe the stinkiest people we've ever come across are record collectors.
1: Gigi Allen?
0: I think you have the answer, DJ Soup. I reckon it's probably Gigi Allen. Shout out to Diane, who's probably loving this chat about DJ Allen. I'm doing the funky walk even though I've got a migraine.
1: Love your show,
0: brightens my day and gives me an education. Woo-wee! Stick face activated. Thank you, Diane.
1: Thank you.
0: You can reach out to us last hour. You can talk to us until we're away for 2 months, but the show is still going to be fresh material. We've taken care of you because we love broadcasting to you through these invisible airwaves.
1: We've been basically spending the whole day in the studio recording, pre-recording shows just for you.
0: That's right. Up next, I've got a special plagiarism double.
1: All right!
0: Can't wait. We're going to hear, first up, the Jamaican Mohawks, a band that not even allegedly just stole their name from the English Mohawks. Stole their name from the English Mohawks and even stole their song from the English Mohawks and did it in a more Jamaican style.
1: Not surprising for Jamaica, I suppose.
0: So I'm going to play the Jamaican copyright special, and then I'm going to play a different Mohawks track that they didn't nick yet. Shall we see what happens?
1: Right.
0: All right. Yeah,
1: right. 107.8!
2: Ladies and gentlemen, at the Lyceum, the Mohawks. And to start you off with a little bit of bass, and a little bit of drums to fill your soul.

0: You're tuned to Psychedelic Sunday, 2SCR 107.3. Why don't we just hear DJ Soup?
1: So that last one was from the Mousetrap music label. It was Try My Love by Tony and the Showman. And also we heard on the Power Function record label, the Phantoms with Get a Little Bit.
0: Before that, we heard a special on plagiarism. Not even a legend. We heard the Mohawks doing Beat Me Till I'm Blue. And then we heard the Jamaican tribute act from the same era, also called the Mohawks, with their song called The Champ, which was a copy of the original Mohawk song, The Champ. It's, I love it. It's great. And we got a shout-out to Diane, who is doing a shout-out to Andre, who does the fantastic show Hands of Time.
1: Yeah, I love that show.
0: And wrote an essay on Gigi Allen while he was at uni.
1: Oh, really? There you go.
0: One of the stinkiest musicians of all time.
1: Allegedly.
0: Shout out to Paul Hotspur Hippie, a little lovely bit of KPM goodness, which is where the Mohawks came from. What would you call them? Incidental music company. Library
1: music.
0: Enjoy your break, folks. Paul Hotspur Hippie, thank you very much. And shout out to Deb. Mary Jane songs, idiot songs, plagiarism. Now you just need a sad teenager song to complete a psychedelic Sunday experience. Happy travels. Thank goodness for technology and pre-recording, Deb. Because of that message, I've dug through this box and I've found a pair of sad teenagers to put on in this next little set. Just for you, Deb.
1: Oh, that's great. This next one's a bit topical. It's called Funky Football.
0: Funky Football was more funky. You two could write in 0468 44 1073. 0468 44 1073. Everybody,

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0: add Teenager on Psychedelic Sunday to SCR 107.3. Just then we heard from the Count Five doing The Morning After on Double Shot Records. And before that, on Locks record, we heard The Morlocks. I think this is their own label.
1: More than likely.
0: Their own label for the sad teenagers. That song was called There Goes Life. And it even credits the vocalist. Vocal, Sam Hall. Sam, I hope you're happier.
1: Right at the top of that bracket, we heard Funky Football by Harvey Scales on Chess Record. And sure, there's a lot of football out there at the moment, I tell you. God. Also on King Records, we heard Soul Pride Part 1, and it says James Brown directs and plays.
0: That means he shuts up, doesn't it? Coming up next, the incredible Andre Williams. You know, he came to Australia in the late 90s?
1: Did he?
0: Yeah, I'm just too young to see that.
1: Yeah,
0: but
1: I didn't know.
0: I wonder if he was great. I had a friend who met him there and was supporting him.
1: Yeah.
0: Shout out to Brett and Andre Williams. You know, afterwards said, let's have a drink, guys. Drink whatever you want. It's all on me. I got a tab. Don't worry about it. So they sat there drinking with him all night. Andre went off, had a few more drinks, and went to leave the bar. And the bartender said, there's no tab. You got to pay for these drinks, including Andre Williams' drinks. Allegedly. This song's called The Stroke.
1: To SCR.

0: That was Dipping Little Alvin Cash on Twisty. I wanted 7.3 Psychedelic Sunday. What do we got?
1: All right, so that was Alvin Cash and the Crawlers.
0: Not the Registers.
1: No. Do it one more time, the Twine on the Marvelous record.
0: I like that you're still cashing in on that Twine three songs later.
1: Well, that's exactly right, yes.
0: Before that, we heard on CBS Records, I Can't Stand It by the Chambers Brothers. And at the top of that set, the incredible...

0: Andre Williams on Checker Records doing The Stroke. Shout out to our fantastic listeners for tuning in. Shout out to you if it's your first time tuning in to Psychedelic Sunday.
1: Thank you.
0: Thank you very much. We've pre-recorded our next 8 episodes while we take a tiny break. But don't worry, it's all fresh material for you because we truly care.
1: So please, tune in.
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Hey, hey, hey, and the big aloha, aloha, aloha. As always, you are oh so welcome to come on in. Your table is ready for you over here. The bar and the kitchen are open for your orders. And either by sheer luck or planned good intention, you have once again come across this audio venue known as the Tiki Lounge Remix. I'm your host, the proprietor, and DJ in the lounge. My name is Seth Jordan, and we are the home of Creative Sonic Exotica, where every week I keep you as up-to-date as possible with goings-on in the global world music scene, contemporary jazz, digital beats, bit of dub around those edges, and in the first hour of this edition, we've got a remix collaboration between New York, London, and Cuba, a very creative producer-singer partnership from Buenos Aires in Argentina, and an Italian producer goes all Afro-Latin. Plus, a very articulate but not a young voice from indigenous Australia, we farewell a truly iconic jazz pianist from South Africa, and in the second hour of the program, if you and your own good community station are sticking around for that, our very special guest is the brilliant and very colorful Cuban jazz pianist, Mr. Omar Sosa, who's got another incredible new album that's just been released. So I hope you can stick around for that, right here in the Tiki Lounge Remix. And to kick things off, we're going to head to New York and the DJ producer from there named Nicodemus. He's very prolific. He's been going since the mid-90s. And his latest album is called Soul and Science, an effort between old and new friends. He's just released two new remixes from that 2023 album. And on this track, DJ Ben Camori reimagines the track Rumba Tobacco Iran, trans-Caribbean production between Puerto Rico and Cuba, featuring contributions from Tempo and the Candela All-Stars and Cuban-born singer Miss Haiti Soul, right here in the Tiki Lounge.

And that's the sound of two Argentinian artists. That's Chancha Villasecuita, better known to his mother as Pedro Canale, but he works under the Chancha Villasecuita moniker, and Miss Sofia Viola on a track there called Virgen del Alto, and that means Virgin Up High, from a new album coming out from them called Oro en Ti, Gold in You, out on the Wonder Wheel label. That's the label of Nicodemus, who we heard a track from before that. And it's an interesting project. The full album will be coming out in later July, but the artistic project of Sofia Viola and Chancha Villasecuita were born in the same year and, curiously, within the same geographic area. Both Sofia and Pedro developed their projects in the southern suburbs of Buenos Aires in Argentina, where over 20 years ago they shared nights of underground music and theater in that region. And during the pandemic, they were invited to a concert where their musical styles were meant to intertwine, and that's how this joint project was originally born. Both were delighted with those improvisations, so they decided to give them more shape and compose new songs. Thus, Oro en Ti, Gold in You, were born. It's a very interesting project, and I look forward to hearing the full album in later July when that's released. I'll be bringing more of those tracks to you right here in the Tiki Lounge Remix. But right now, we're going to head to Brazil, neighboring there of Argentina, and a new track out from two artists there. One's known as Aguadero, and the other one is Sincron e Cidada. I will not spell that for you. It's far too long. On a track called Escuro de Noite, which means dark at night. It's out on the Resueno label, which is based in Guatemala, but this track comes from Brazil. Aguadero and Sincron e Cidada, right here in the Tiki Lounge.

yo le agradezco.

Yeah, and that's a track called Lindeza, which has a decidedly Brazilian flavor to it, and it comes from Italian DJ and producer Gerardo Frassina, F-R-I-S-I-N-A, Gerardo Frassina. He's been on the scene for quite a number of years, and that comes from a new double 7-inch vinyl release from him called Duala Lindeza. It's out on the Schema Rearward label. And I've been a fan of Gerardo Frassina for quite some years. Even though he's Italian, he loves combining together funk with Afro-Latin grooves, and it's all filtered through a distinctly modern electronic sensibility. Let's hear this other track from Gerardo Frassina from this new EP release from him. This one is called Duala, and it pays tribute to the African city of Duala, made famous by the great Manu Dibango. From Italy, Gerardo Frassina, Duala, right here in the Tiki Lounge.

0: And that's the track Too Many Gods, and it comes from Mr. Richard J. Franklin. You may or may not be aware of him, but he's actually been on the scene in many guises for quite a few years through his songwriting, storytelling, community leadership, and his award-winning films and plays. He's also the SBS Elder in Residence these days, and he's really become one of Australia's most prominent Indigenous voices. New studio album out from him called Discovering Lierpeen Mara. L-E-E-R-P-E-E-N, and then Mara, Discovering Lierpeen Mara. He's been promising this album for a couple of years now, but it's finally been released, and he really is a charismatic performer at the peak of his powers. It's kind of a blend of folk and rock. That one was pretty heavy, wasn't it? But very good and great lyrics, and he delivers his truths with equal parts of gravitas and warmth on this album, which really needs the listener's attention. The lyrics are sparse but precise, the sound can be quite hypnotic, and the messages are quite inspired. Let's hear another track from this new album from Richard J. Franklin, who also happens to be the brother of Amy Saunders from Titters fame back in those days. But here he is on his own, Richard J. Franklin. This is a track called Lawbreaker from the new album Discovering Lierpeen Mara, right here in the Tiki Lounge.
1: When you've got art, you've got voice, and with voice comes freedom, and with freedom comes responsibility, and you've got to ask yourself, are you being responsible with your freedom? Agitators and stirrers are a meddling bunch of people who go down to perfectly content levels of society, and so seeds of discontent, thereby shaping a better civilization and humanity, which is why, well, why they're so absolutely necessary. That was Oscar Wilde. I say, when you've got art, you've got voice, and when you've got voice, you've got freedom, and with freedom comes responsibility, and you've got to ask yourself, are you being responsible with our freedom? Oscar Wilde says, agitators and stirrers are a meddling bunch of people who go down to

two live tracks there, Cherry and Mannenberg. On the keyboards, Mr. Abdullah Ibrahim, also known as Dollar Brand, who has unfortunately passed away at the grand age of 91, an iconic, iconic South African pianist who's been so much part of the music from there for so many years. And I was lucky enough to meet him and interview him on several occasions when he's been out here in Australia. A gentle, very intelligent man, and a great, great performer, whether performing solo, in a small trio, such as you just heard him, or in a bigger band setting. And that track, Mannenberg, is also known as Cape Town Fringe, and it was originally recorded by South African musicians back in 1976. It became a mega hit for Abdullah Ibrahim, both at home and abroad, and it's generally regarded as the unofficial national anthem of South Africa, Mannenberg, from Abdullah Ibrahim. I want to read here from the obituary that was published in The Guardian in the last few days. It says, South African jazz composer and pianist Abdullah Ibrahim has died at the age of 91. He passed away peacefully with South Africa and its people in his heart, read the statement. His love for his country never wavered, no matter where in the world he found himself. Ibrahim died in Germany after a short illness. The musician was born in Cape Town as Adolf Johannes Brann, and he once said he started composing music at the age of 7, but made his professional debut at 15, then known as Dollar Brann, and went on to become an esteemed figure within local jazz circles in the 1950s, before he recorded an album with a group known as the Jazz Epistles in 1960. Jazz Epistle Verse 1 was the first full-length jazz LP by black South African musicians. The music was not explicitly political, but they were targeted by the apartheid government anyway. Ibrahim moved to Europe in the 1960s, where he met Duke Ellington, who he went on to record with before he moved to New York in 1965. I always say we never thought of Ellington as an African American. We thought of him as a wise old man in the village, Ibrahim said in 2024. You have any musical problem or inspiration, you go to Ellington, and he's been that bulwark for many, many musicians. In the U.S., Abdullah Ibrahim performed at the Newport Jazz Festival and embarked on a solo tour, also stepping in for Ellington on a number of occasions. We don't really leave, you know, he said in 1984 about moving away from South Africa. It's a tactical retreat. We regard ourselves as cultural freedom fighters. And when our cadres, our young people, go outside the country for training, we don't say that they left. It's a tactical retreat. He converted to Islam in 1968 and changed his name from Dollar Brand to Abdullah Ibrahim. And in his career, he would go on to record more than 70 albums, the most recent of which was released in 2024. His most known piece, Mannenberg, which you just heard, was recorded in 1974 and became a major anti-apartheid anthem. And the song reportedly inspired Nelson Mandela during his imprisonment. I realized at an early age that this system of apartheid was totally against the brain of everything, because it was not just that they didn't want you to record the music, it's that they didn't want you to think, he said in 2017. Ibrahim also worked on a number of soundtracks for films, and throughout his career he also won a number of awards, including the German Jazz Trophy and a South African Music Lifetime Achievement Award. The Guardian's John Fordham wrote that Ibrahim has written some of the most beautiful themes to emerge from his culture's special chemistry of African vocalized phrasing. And one of his final solo performances was at the Cape Town International Jazz Festival in March of this year. So Abdullah Ibrahim, a.k.a. Dollar Brand, gone, unfortunately, at the age of 91. A wonderful, wonderful player. And even in his later years, Abdullah wasn't adverse to having his music remixed by younger producers. Here's a well-known track of his called Blues for a Hip King, remixed by the German producer Kinderzimmer. From the album Re-Brahim, Abdullah Ibrahim remixed right here in the Tiki Lounge.

and that's a track called The Balance. Title track from album from Abdullah Ibrahim, a.k.a. Dollar Brand, came out in 2019. A fond farewell to the master, Abdullah Ibrahim, right here in the Tiki Lounge. And that's just about all the time we've got for this first hour of the Tiki Lounge Remix. I do hope you enjoyed what you've been listening to, and I do hope you can stick around on your own good community station for the second hour of the program, because our very, very special guest is another great jazz pianist, Mr. Omar Sosa from Cuba. Got a great new album out called We Are Not the Headliner, and we'll be talking about all sorts of things with Omar. He's quite a character. That's in the second hour. And of course, the program is produced in the studios of 2BBB FM in Bellingen, New South Wales. That's on Goombanga country, and it's distributed all around this big land thanks to the good folks at the Community Radio Network, CRN, with continued support from the Community Broadcasting Foundation. Big, big thanks to them as well. Leave you with just a little bit more from Abdullah Ibrahim and his trio right here in the lounge.

all through the altar, stumble and falter. My angel's a call girl. We harmonize on phone calls with the earth angel ensemble. Semblance of normal distorted to vortex. A beautiful regress when nighttimes are sleepless. The duvets are deepened, the devil is weakened when I mumble hymns.

And that's a track called El Tercero, the plush vocal mix from Cuban jazz pianist Mr. Omar Sosa from his 2005 album called Mulatto's Remix, which followed up from his Mulatto's album in 2004. And Omar Sosa is our very special guest for this edition of the Tiki Lounge Remix. He's been a guest here before a couple times. I also toured with him twice when he came out here to Australia through Jazlyn Hall Promotions, and he really is one of the finest musicians I've ever spent time with. Very, very creative. If you're not familiar with Omar Sosa, I'll give you a little bit of background here. He's a Cuban composer and pianist, and really one of the most versatile jazz artists on the scene today. He fuses a wide range of jazz, world music, and electronic elements with his native Afro-Cuban roots to create a fresh and original urban sound, all with a Latin jazz heart. Omar Sosa's musical trajectory has taken him from Camagüey and Havana in Cuba to touring in Angola, the Congo, Ethiopia, and Nicaragua in the 1980s, to a sojourn in the African descent communities of Ecuador in the 1990s, to an extended presence in the San Francisco Bay Area in the USA and the Latin jazz scene there, to his current engagement with artists from France, Cuba, Brazil, and several Northwest and East African nations. His career embodies the expansive outlook of a truly visionary artist who's taken Thelonious Monk's uncompromising spirit of piano playing to heart while working ceaselessly to craft and project a unique cosmopolitan voice. Omar Sosa received a Lifetime Achievement Award from the Smithsonian Associates in Washington, D.C. in 2003 for his contribution to the development of the Latin jazz scene in the U.S., and over the years, Omar has been nominated 6 times for a Grammy Award and 2 times for the BBC Radio 3 World Music Awards. In 2003, he also received the Afro-Caribbean Jazz Album of the Year Award from the Jazz Journalists Association in New York City for his recording called Sentir, and a nomination from the Jazz Journalists Association for the Latin Jazz Album of the Year in 2005 for his recording Mulatos that I was just referring to. In 2008, he was commissioned by the Yerba Buena Center for the Arts in San Francisco and the Oakland East Bay Symphony to compose a major work for symphony orchestras called From Our Mother, which was supported by a grant from the Rockefeller Foundation. In 2009, Omar was invited by a city in Spain and a festival there to write another work for symphony orchestra called Oda Africana. And in 2009, the Barcelona Jazz Festival commissioned a tribute to Miles Davis's Kind of Blue recording, featuring Afro-Cuban interpretations of the seminal Davis work on the occasion of its 50th anniversary. Omar Sosa was born in Camagüey in Cuba in 1965. He moved to Havana in 1980 to continue his music studies at the prestigious National School of Music there, finishing his formal training at the Institut Superior de Arte in 1983. Among his influences, Omar cites traditional Afro-Cuban music, European classical composers, including Chopin, Bartok, and Satie, Thelonious Monk, John Coltrane, Charlie Parker, Oscar Peterson, Herbie Hancock, Chick Corea, Keith Jarrett, Chucho Valdez, and the pioneering Cuban jazz group Irracarrer. He's a one-off, Omar Sosa, a very interesting character and a great, great musician. And I caught up with him to talk about his current projects. Let's hear one more track from him and then we'll get into the conversation. This is a track that comes from his brand new album, which is just being released now, called We Are Not the Headliner, on his own OTA label, OTA. This is called Hela Changue. Omar Sosa on the piano with the Cuarteto Americanos, right here in the Tiki Lounge Remix.

spine of Cuban music. Drums was the voice when our history was silenced. Your terror in the wind, where our ancestors roam. Oriente sunrise to the streets we call home. Tradition alive, never lost, never gone. Africa present,

0: On the line from Puglia in southern Italy, I'm speaking with the wonderful, wonderful Cuban jazz pianist, Mr. Omar Sosa. Good to see you again, Omar. It's been a while, hasn't it?
1: Hey, brother, it was a pleasure to be with you again and to see you.
0: Yeah, we're on our WhatsApp phones here. It's good. You and I go back a ways, don't we, Omar? Because I was your tour manager out here in Australia a number of years ago now, when the wonderful Jazlyn Hall brought you out here to tour here. We got to know each other quite well on those tours, didn't we?
1: Yeah, so well, you know, I remember it was a beautiful time. Yeah, man, but I don't say this time is not beautiful, no, because you know, we all make our time beautiful. But the time when we was together, yeah, with Angadia and Ashildo, yeah, was a beautiful journey, yeah. Was a beautiful journey, and we have a really, really good time. I hope I can come back one of these days before I die.
0: Yes, well, we'll talk about that in a little while, too. Not about dying, but about you coming back here. I remember when you were out in Australia, I introduced you to some Aboriginal art. We went to some galleries, and you saw Aboriginal art for the first times and really connected with that. It was something you hadn't seen before.
1: Actually, I need to say, yes, in that moment, some duration of my musical way of seeing things changed because I discovered properly the didgeridoo and this Aboriginal concert and a style, deep concert of music. Later on, I've been integrating my music.
0: The didgeridoo sound, yeah.
1: Just because, you know, in a way, it's part of our DNA. Believe it or not, you know, we all come from there.
0: Yeah, it's very primal, isn't it? It affects everybody.
1: Yeah. Grounded. It's a beautiful, you know, I was touched by the Aboriginal tradition in Australia. It's still in my way of creating music today.
0: It's a very old tradition. Very, very old, ancient. Omar, I was talking to somebody the other day. I told them I was going to talk to you, and I remembered a situation when you were out here. When I first got together with you, I had just met you fellas, and we were, I think, down in Adelaide, and I think you were testing me as your new tour manager. You were testing me. We went and we were set up somewhere, and you were ready to play in like half an hour, and you said, "Oh, I didn't bring my hat with me, your multi-tiered white hat." You said, "I didn't bring it. I left it at the hotel. You have to go get it for me," which was on the other side of town. I went, "Okay, yeah, I'll do that." And I went screaming, driving over to the other side of town, looked through your luggage, found your hat, came back, and you had another hat with you.
1: You know what? This scene deserves one apology.
0: No. I thought you were testing me to see what sort of tour manager I would be.
1: let me put it that way. You know, in that moment, you know, I was basically attached to a couple of things. One was my hat.
0: Yeah.
1: And another thing was my necklace.
0: Yes.
1: Yeah. But the point is, the necklace I always have with me, but the hat,
0: yeah,
1: I was using only in the concert. Why? Because it was really in the very beginning when I started in my religion, in the Afro-Cuban religion, they was telling me, "Hey man, you need to cover your head all the time." And it was completely, you know, out of my head with every time, I need to cover my head. But you know, now, I tell you, brother, don't worry, man. Life is in a constant change.
0: You don't need it so much anymore.
1: No, well, you know, I still use it, you know, but no, in that kind of way of, if I don't have the hat, I cannot play.
0: Yeah, the Orishas now will not mind if you don't have a hat on.
1: Well, you know, they need to be part of the reality.
0: Yeah.
1: In every single moment, because every moment is different. Every moment is the first and the last. And sometimes, you know, I've been learning for all of this year how important is to give love to the moment if you live. But the love is try to create a love unity between every single people you have around you. And sometimes, for example, you know, I'm never going to do this again. For example, you need to come and to pick up my shoes. You know, this is what is my responsibility. It's not your responsibility.
0: You got it.
1: It's good you say it. It's good you say it because it's bring back some photo. I think at that time of my life, this is the type of photo I don't want to take anymore. Not because of that. I don't know. It's because it's your time, brother. And every single minute of a human being is one less minute of people's life.
0: It's true.
1: I don't know. This is what I feel now.
0: Yeah. Omar, you have lived all over the world, originally in Cuba, of course. You lived down in Ecuador for a period of time, in the San Francisco Bay Area, in Spain. You're currently basing yourself in Italy. What made you move over to Italy? How long have you been based there?
1: Well, you know, I've been here almost now for 3 years, you know, back and forth. But the last year, I basically decided to be here, you know, to develop a relationship with my partner, because in this work, we're always traveling. Mm. And it's a moment when your partner say, hey, but where do you live? Mm. I'm basically, back in the day, I would say, I live in the plane. But with 1 year old, I think it's good to say, I base here.
0: Yeah.
1: You see, don't even see it. I base, when the love is true, you know. Mm.
0: It's worth putting down roots somewhere.
1: Yes, because I was in Barcelona. I was traveling. My kids, they live there. Mm-hmm. I used to have a studio in Barcelona. But basically, they say, well, I have a studio, but I've never been there. Mm-hmm. So when I have the time, I come to Bari. I was talking with my partner, Christina, and she say, well, yeah, you need to put your feet on the ground in some place, Barcelona, here, or someplace. It's not the point, you know, I need to be in one place. Mm-hmm. It's the point is I need to share in the love with the person who gave me love. Mm-hmm. And if I have 2 days, you know, it's better to share in the love at least one day with her and another day with my kids. Mm.
0: And then you can go back to traveling and living in airports and hotels and all that. But you can, you can come back there next week or the week after.
1: Yeah, exactly. But I need to say traveling today is not a fancy.
0: No, it's difficult. It's become very difficult.
1: No, it's became pain in the neck.
0: Yeah.
1: Because, you know, the rules of the airline, if every single airline changed, and now with this airline, with low-cost airlines, you don't have any right. They cancel your flight.
0: Yeah.
1: They don't tell you nothing. Even if it's international flight, even if it's overseas, they say, hey, you know, wait a minute. You know, I have a concert tomorrow. I say, I'm sorry. It's not my fault.
0: Yeah.
1: You know, talk to the airline, I say.
0: It's not a pleasure to travel anymore. No.
1: Yeah, you cannot talk to a human being. But it's become a job, traveling. Yeah,
0: sure. Do you still get back to Cuba from time to time, Omar? Is that on your itinerary as well?
1: Yeah, I used to. But for the last 3 years, man, number one is work. You know, the work don't give me enough window to go there and spend time there. Mm-hmm. It's number one. And number two, I'm suffering when I go to my country now. Mm-hmm. You know, I feel sad, man. I don't feel happy anymore because, you know, see my friends, the few friends still there. Mm-hmm. See my friends with no water for days.
0: Yes, life is very rough there, very hard.
1: It's no life for days, and including myself too.
0: Yeah.
1: Of course, whatever the right to the road, made the road, but sometimes when things like this happen, the road became tough.
0: Yeah.
1: And when I say the road became tough, it's like, last time when I was there, the light went off for 2 days.
0: Mm-hmm. Electricity, yeah.
1: Yeah, the electricity went off for 2 days. And I talked to myself, okay, Omar, you're here. This is your country. This is your route. But think about how you're going to deal with this in a term of what you're going to eat.
0: Mm-hmm. Yeah.
1: Yeah, because if you don't have electricity.
0: Sure. We take it for granted.
1: You know, you need to find the food that you're going to eat today. And maybe, you know, with the weather in Cuba, it's really hot and humid. You know, the food can go away easily.
0: Sure. Is there still good music being made in Cuba, though? I can't imagine Cuba without plenty of good music happening.
1: Of course, man. This is something that's part of our day-by-day life.
0: Yeah. You can do without electricity, but you can't do without music.
1: Yes. Well, you know, at that point, I need to say, a lot of people live with no electricity and no water, but the soul and the groove of the music is still there.
0: Yeah.
1: And it's going to be there forever because it's part of our ancestral universe.
0: Absolutely.
1: It's part of the voice of our spirits. And what happened is the people start to express the reality they live. Unfortunately, it's not a happy reality. But when you listen to some music, it comes from the island now, the lyrics, they're tough. Mm-hmm. And of course, everything will change because everything is in constantly change. But, you know, I, for example, my girlfriend told me, okay, Omar, we need to go this year of this holiday in December. But the reality is, even the airlines, they cut their flights now.
0: Yeah.
1: It's a lot of thing behind this. I don't want to talk now because it's not fair.
0: It's not a good time for Cuba on that level.

0: And that's a track called African Ball. And it comes from the brand new album just out on OTA label from Mr. Omar Sosa and his Quarteto Americanos, based in the San Francisco Bay Area, even though he himself is based in the town of Bari in Puglia in southern Italy these days. The album is called We Are Not the Headliner. And Omar Sosa is our very special guest today for this edition of the Tiki Lounge Remix. Speaking of the spirit of Cuba, though, Omar, I remember when I was traveling with you those years ago, you had a pre-concert ritual that you did, which I assume you still do. You create a small shrine with a few objects to honor the Orisha spirits using whatever is at hand, coins, charms, shells, flowers, toys, whatever you've got. You do some group chanting, and then you have a shot or two of cognac. And I remember then you sort of spray it around and spit it around, too. Is this still a tradition and a ritual to the Orisha Santeria that you still do before every concert?
1: Yes. This is something that has happened from the beginning. The only thing that don't happen anymore is the cognac. Because I cannot drink this type, you know. And I don't want to do it with wine, because the only thing I can drink a little bit is wine. I cannot drink rum anymore. You know, I'm not 25 anymore.
0: Right.
1: I'm not 10, I'm not 40, I'm not 50 anymore. But the ritual is still there. Why? Because it's simple. You know, we need to let our spirit and our ancestors know that we are ready to receive the message and translate the message. We are messengers. We don't want to put ourselves in front of nothing.
0: Mm-hmm.
1: Why? Because I said again, we are messengers. And based on that, the first thing that we need to do is open our soul and let the spirit come to us. And believe me, man, every single concert is the first and the last experience.
0: Mm-hmm.
1: And with this type of philosophy, I need to say, I'm happy every time I play, no matter what kind of condition I have.
0: Mm.
1: Because everything changed today, too, with the condition of concerts.
0: Mm-hmm.
1: Yeah. You know, back in the day, the venues, they used to have some, no matter if you play in a club or a theater or in an arena or open space, a lot of detail was there. Today, after COVID,
0: yeah,
1: a lot of things changed.
0: Yeah.
1: And now, in a way, you need to look for the details and try to figure out a way to create sometimes the details who was before part of the normal structure. So this is why do the ritual is make everybody in one dimension.
0: It brings it all together.
1: Yeah, express the message. No matter if the sound is good, if the sound is not perfect, or the piano is not the right one, because music is frequency and energy.
0: Yeah.
1: And when the ancestors talk, they talk in that kind of language. Frequency and energy through notation, rhythm, and melodies. And basically, that's my mission, man.
0: Yeah.
1: That's my mission.
0: The music has always been fabulous, Omar. Your recording career has been very prolific. You always put out at least one album a year and occasionally two albums a year. And you're still maintaining that on that level. You just have a lot of creativity to get out, don't you?
1: Well, you know, if I got the possibility to put more than two records in a year, I was happy to do it because I have a lot of music. I never put it out.
0: Yeah.
1: I have like four records, three solo and one I hope is going to come one day. I did in South Africa.
0: Mm-hmm.
1: It's a beautiful record, man. It's beautiful. Yeah, with Kotsa people, with people from Benda, people from Pretoria. But the reality is with what happened with the industry today, it's not making any sense to put too much music out because it's spread in the air.
0: Yeah.
1: And today, you know, with Spotify, with all this kind of digital platform, even if you put a record out, sometimes the listeners, they are like, I don't know, 1,000 listening, and this is nothing.
0: Yeah.
1: Compared, the algorithm will put you in the back, put you in the front. As soon as you have a million of listeners. But it's like I always say, we are messengers. We need to put the message out. And I continue to put it out, don't matter what happened.
0: Yeah, it's out there. You also perform with such a variety of different individuals and groups. You've got several groups that you can call upon and tour with. You have many individual musicians to do collaborations with, even orchestras from time to time as well. And you've got a rotating group of regular colleagues who you've collaborated with for a long time now. I'm thinking of people like Paulo Fresu and Sekou Keita and all. These are connections that you've had that go back for many years now and many albums.
1: Yeah, well, you know, when you click with a person spiritually and musically, I think we don't need to stop. Mm-hmm. Something go like the water in one river. Mm-hmm. You know, the river never stops. And I feel myself like a water in the river. And for me, you know, I have a beautiful connection with Sekou. Sekou have his own career. But together, we have a language who say what we like to say to people. And basically, what we like to say is we need to be together. Peace is the fundamental thing that can put us together in a dimension and we can love each other in a better way. And this thing happened with Sekou, but the same thing happened with Paulo Freire. The same thing happened with Gustavo Valle. Same thing happened with this amazing piano player from Cuba, Mariali Pacheco.
0: Absolutely. That was a great collaboration.
1: Yeah, you know, and now the same thing happened with Joe Krau, a trumpet player from Germany. I've been working with him for more than 12 or 15 years. And now we launched a record a few months ago. Well, unfortunately, it's not a physical record. It's a digital record. It's called By Factor with a drummer. Actually, it's new in my universe, but we click in the same spiritual way. Diego Piñera from Uruguay. Hmm. And now I'm working with another percussion player. You know, it's basically it's new for me. Yeah, he's from Argentina. His name is Marcelo Woloski. He's one of the percussion players of Snarky Puppy. And by accident, a friend of mine told me, okay, why you don't play together? And I went to his house and I played with him. And we played for 2 hours nonstop. Hey, brother, music is this. Music is sit down and start talking and talking. I'm talking, but no talking by talking.
0: Yeah. It also keeps your music very fresh to play, sometimes with a trio, sometimes with a quartet, sometimes with just one person. It keeps things fresh, doesn't it, that you're not going out all the time in the same format?
1: Yeah, well, you know, this is what happened with my new quartet, the Quarteto Americanos.
0: Yes.
1: Yeah, we have a record release on June 26th.
0: Yeah, absolutely, and it's wonderful.
1: But it's a new record. It's called We Are Not the Headliner.
0: Yes, it's an interesting title for it. This isn't that you're doing opening acts for people or anything. It's just keep in mind what the importance is here, yes?
1: Yeah, we are not the headliner because, you know, in this business, it's okay, you are the opening act, you are the headliners, you know, but in the end, nobody's the headliner. The headliner is the creator. The headliner.
0: Top billing.
1: The headliner, they're the ancestor who send the message to us. We create this kind of aristocratic way of, you know, you are the opening act and you are the headliner. Say, wait a minute, you know. Yo, memento mori, brother. Everybody gonna die. Don't matter if you're the headliner or not.
0: You got it. And this Quarteto Americanos, Omar, has this group been going for quite a while, or is it new?
1: No. You know what is interesting? This Quarteto Americanos was my first band.
0: Ah, in the Bay Area.
1: In 95.
0: Okay.
1: It's Sheldon Brown on Ritz, saxophone, bass clarinet.
0: Okay, I didn't realize that.
1: And Josh Jones on drum, he was the first guy, when I arrived to the Bay Area, who called me and say, you want to play crazy music? When I arrived to the Bay Area, you know, the first thing they call me and say, okay, you're Cuban, let's play salsa, let's play dance Cuban music. Mm. Why? Because, you know, we Cuban, we have, you know, the classical trademark, yeah, everything needs to be kind of dance music. And actually, it's okay, it's cool, it's no problem, I love it.
0: Yeah.
1: But it's a lot of registers too. we can move to different area. And Josh Jones was the first guy who called me to play in his band.
0: Okay.
1: And after that, when I created my first band, I called him. Mm-hmm. And the only new element in the band is Ernesto Mazar Quindelán. He plays a baby bass. Mm-hmm. And I know him. He's really young. He's younger than all of us. But I know him from Cuba because he was the musical director of Charanga Habanera, one of the most popular dance bands. Mm-hmm. You know, I put back this band during COVID because everybody was home, don't do nothing. And he called, hey guys, you know, we don't play for a while. Let's jam and let's play together.
0: So are the other three guys still all based in the Bay Area, or are they all over the world?
1: Yes, yeah. It's Bay Area band.
0: Oh, that
1: is what I say, basically my first band. Because the guy who played the bass, just Brennan, he was in the band when I put the band together during COVID. But after the COVID, you know, when the new era come, when the new century come.
0: Yeah.
1: And now we put this album now with recording live on Studio 9 with audience.
0: Mm-hmm.
1: Yeah, it was beautiful.
0: And that was recorded over where, in Massachusetts, was it recorded in studio?
1: Massachusetts, yeah. Well, it's not a really recording studio. It's a place where they create to record live with a studio concert.
0: I see.
1: We have 100 people. Basically, to create this kind of concert is more and more we need. Yeah, we need contact with the reality of the energy. You know, when we play with audience, the people send some energy.
0: Mm. And it's not a big venue. It's a small, intimate place.
1: Yeah, you're really small with 100 people packed. And we did two nights, but basically we record only one night.
0: Mm-hmm.
1: Yeah, the first night was basically to do the sound check.
0: Mm-hmm.
1: And the second night, we record the second night. You know, it was a beautiful opportunity because I don't know if you have the record. I don't know if you'll be able
0: to
1: listen.
0: Yes, I've heard it.
1: But it's live, but it's a studio concept too at the same time.
0: Mm-hmm. It's very well recorded live. But yeah, it's got the live energy.
2: To the lords of fear and intolerance, I say, we say, we mud people, snake people, tar people, we bohemians walking on millennial thin ice, our bodies pierced, tattooed, martyred, scarred, our skin covered with hieroglyphs and flaming questions, we the witches who transform trash into wearable art, we living museum on modern oddities and sacred monsters, we vatos cromados y chucas neobarrocas, we indomitable drag queens, transcendental putas waiting for love and better conditions in the shade, we bad boys and bad girls over 50, we lost in otherness, we mota peyote ayahuasca, we subject matter of fringe documentaries, we the Hollywood refuse mix, the greaser bandits and holy outlaws of advanced capitalism, we without guns, without Bibles, we who never pray to the police or to the army, we who never kiss the hand of a bishop or a curator, we who barter and exchange favors and talismans, we who still believe in community, another community, a much stranger and wider community.

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Así solía decir.

0: Yes, indeed. And that's a track called We Say, Part 2. And it's included on the brand new album out from Omar Sosa and his Cuarteto Americanos called We Are Not the Headliner. And joining Omar in that group, as he was just saying there, saxophone master Sheldon Brown, drummer extraordinaire Mr. Josh Jones, and the heavyweight baby bassist Ernesto Mazar Kindelan. And joining Omar on that particular track, you heard the voice of Miss Natasha Atlas from Transglobal Underground and her own work over in the UK. We'll be talking about that in a moment. And Omar's other most recent album is a solo piano album called Send Us. We'll be talking about that in a moment too, because Omar Sosa is our very special guest today for this edition of the Tiki Lounge Remix. You also had a number of guests on this album, Omar, and I was surprised to see Natasha Atlas on there as well. And then I remembered she was on a previous album, the Eros album, a number of years ago. So this wasn't the first time you worked with her, was it?
1: No, you know what? Natasha is a sampler.
0: A sampler?
1: Yes, but this is why I tell you, you know, yeah, this was with audience, but, you know, it's a lot of the guests,
0: I see.
1: You know, they're samplers.
0: I see. You took samples of her rather than her coming into the studio.
1: Well, you know, can you imagine to bring Natasha from France to Massachusetts just to sing in 12 bar of
0: yeah,
1: a song?
0: Yeah, just to get her out of her own house would probably be difficult.
1: but the good thing of this, before I did the record, I called Natasha, say, Natasha.
0: Yeah.
1: I call Natasha because I use the voice of the sample of one of the songs of Eros record with Paulo Fresco.
0: I gotcha. Okay.
1: For respect, I need to say, hey guys, you know, I would like to use in my new album. Believe it or not, was a pre-production because it's live. You know, it's not too much way of do a lot of stuff. Of course, we did some editing because you know some song was long.
0: Yeah.
1: But I be able, in few songs, I be able to pre-produce the song because I get the idea when we play live what we're going to do later on.
0: Yeah, you can drop them in digitally nowadays.
1: Yeah, we need to take the advantage of the technology in a way, yeah.
0: Omar, I also want to ask you about the solo album, Send Us, that came out last year. Send Us, meaning paths. It was nice just to hear some solo piano. You know, I always love hearing the groups, but it's just nice to get down to hearing the 10 fingers going there.
1: Yeah, well, Send Us. Well, I need to say I'm touring here in Italy with Send Us.
0: But that album was actually recorded back during COVID when you couldn't get out and play with other musicians, wasn't it?
1: Exactly. But it was there, was sitting there. Like, I have three more solo records.
0: Okay.
1: But, you know, you can put a solo album every other day. Of course, you can do, because today was digital. But, you know, but it's there. You know, the music eventually it will come. Because one of the things when I play solo is the moment.
0: Yeah.
1: And it's gone.
0: Mm-hmm.
1: This is why I love it. Because after I play, I cannot even reproduce what I play.
0: Mm-hmm. But in that moment, it's just you and the piano. And
1: the piano and the spirit.
0: Yeah.
1: And the spirit, you know, and I love a lot to play solo. Why I love a lot to play solo? Because the connection need to be the universe of my body. When I play with other person, is the universe with somebody's spirit, universe, his body, my spirit, my body, and we need to create a common language based in what the spirit already tell us. It's beautiful. I love it because you need to be all the time. When you play with other guys, you need to be all the time. Your ears need to be, 3,000% open. But when you play solo, your ears need to be open. But we need to be really open is your soul.
0: Yeah,
1: because it's some information is going to come in a second and pass in a second. And you need to grab in a second. When you play with other person, you know, you have a conversation with other emotion.
0: Solo, it's just you and your instrument and the way the way you have chosen to express yourself, and that's through the piano.
1: Yes, and you don't even have a time to judge yourself.
0: Mm-hmm.
1: Because what come is come and go. What come and go. It's happening the same with a band. But when other guy play, you can accompany. You listen and you cover. But here, what you need to support is the voices of the spirit and the ancestor. And you need to support with the knowledge, if you have to translate what they try to tell you. And it's, man, it's beautiful. Hmm. It's exhausting.
0: Yeah. Omar, in 2024, a documentary came out about you, the 88 well-tuned drums. Did you have control over that? Was that someone else's project that you took part in? Or were you able to steer that where you wanted to go? How did you feel about it? Were you happy with the outcome?
1: Well, you know, in the end, it took 10 years.
0: Yeah. 10 years of filming and project.
1: Yeah. And put it together and create the whole history or whatever you want to call this.
0: Yeah.
1: But I need to say, you know, I like it.
0: Good.
1: You know, I like it because it's one part of my life.
0: To have that sort of documentation of it, yeah.
1: Who say what I did in that period of my life. And some of this project is still alive.
0: Mm-hmm.
1: For example, the duo with Paulo Freso.
0: Mm-hmm.
1: You know, the trio with Suba, the duo with Gustavo Valles. In a way, it's good to see your life sitting in the chair and be alive.
0: Mm.
1: Because most of the time, the documentary comes when people pass.
0: Retrospect.
1: I've been to a couple of places where they present the documentary, and after that I play. Mm-hmm. And the first thing I say, well, I'm still alive. I'm not dead. Mm-hmm. So,
0: people can see a documentary who might not otherwise ever come see you in concert or something. They'll see it on television or at a friend's house. It's a different audience, perhaps. It's dedicated fans,
1: of course.
0: But also people who otherwise wouldn't be aware of your music.
1: Yeah. That's also powerful in a way. And actually, I need to say Sorensen, the director, he did a beautiful work. He did a beautiful work with the animation.
0: Mm-hmm.
1: Yeah, because it was hard to get image from Angola, from the war,
0: mm-hmm.
1: and from Ethiopia, and from Congo, from Nicaragua. And he basically illustrated everything in a beautiful, beautiful way.
0: Yeah, it looked good. It looked very good. Well, Omar, I think you're going to be putting out music when you're in your

0: and I hope that we can see each other in some part of the planet, but maybe it's better if we see each other in Australia.
1: Okay, absolutely.
0: Much love.
1: Much
0: love to everyone.
1: And that is just about all the time we've got for this edition of the Tiki Lounge Remix. I really hope you enjoyed that interview with Omar Sosa and his fabulous music. You're hearing a track from his most recent solo album called Sendos. It's called Telling That Story. And of course, the Tiki Lounge Remix is produced in the studios of 2BBB FM in Bellingen, New South Wales. That's on Gumbangir country. And it's heard on over 65 community stations all around this big land, like the incredible one that you're listening to right now. 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Tiki spelled T-I-K-I. 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My name is Seth Jordan. I'm closing up the Tiki Lounge for another week. 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Leaving you with just a little bit more from Omar and his Sendos solo piano album.

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Bringing you reggae, dancehall vibes all the way from Ultimo straight to your ear holes every Sunday 3 to 5. Got a big show packed today as we venture back in time with some early dancehall vibes on a non-stop mix-up. And I've got to give a big apology for a repetitive sort of couple of weeks, as I didn't get to the studio last week as I became a father. So big shout out to my lovely little M&Ms that are listening right now. It's been a magical week. But I am going to make up for it with, as I said, a venture back into time, into some early dancehall vibes, and you'll listen to the godfather of dancehall right now, Johnny Osborne. And it's going to be a non-stop mix-up. I'm going to keep this rolling with Johnny Osborne's version of Keep That Light. 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Check it.

Yeah, you don't know Johnny has run a dancehall godfather from Jamaica. I mean, I see a foreign dub, or I'm in a foreign club. I miss Osborne the dance hall, Godfather says so. When I'm around and when I'm in town, no other song but foreign dub, Miss Osborne says so, because it goes up. If you never go so, moon says so from Miss so, that means it goes up right this so. May I have to say so?

Yes, yes. Foreign W Waves 2CR 107.3 FM. The tune you heard before was Brentford Rockers with the title Bushmaster. And now, a little Jackie Matu and Sound Dimension in Cold Blood, made famous with a dub by King Tubby too. St. George Nooks incoming. Foreign Dub Airwaves, early dancehall vibes, hold tight.

Yes, yes. From the Waves, 2CR 107.3 FM. This is Cornell Campbell with Dude the Butterfly, one of my favourite vocalists. And before that, you heard Don Carlos, another favourite of mine, with Just Groove With Me. It's our early dance hall vibe special. And we're going to go into some toasting now with Early B, Foreign Dub Airwaves, 2CR, check it.

Hey, it's Toby Martin here. I'm a musician and songwriter. I play in the band Youth Group. I also teach music at the Conservatorium of Music in Sydney. I love 2SER. 2SER, I think, played the first ever Youth Group recordings, which was a live broadcast back in late in the last century, and they've been supporting us and local music ever since. 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

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You're in the midst of our 70s, 80s dance hall special. Early dance hall vibes. Keeping it rolling, dubs included. Still got just over an hour left, and I'm going to throw in some Tristan Palmer, because Sunday afternoons on 2SER is all about the entertainment. Foreign W Waves, 2SER, check it.

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From W Waves to a CR 107.3, Cornell Campbell with a Bubba John. 70s, 80s classic dance hall coming at ya. Gunman Crew, hold tight. Yellow Man.

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This is the Rude Boy Tula T with the tune "Me Have It For You". We're up on the tempos a little bit on our 70s and 80s and heading into the late 80s. And I've got another one for you by the undeniable King Kong. 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

0: Hi, I'm Mai Katana, founder of Hush Club and local artist. 2SER is the spotlight that shines on the dreams and futures of artists just like me. 2SER, never stop shining.
1: 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All right, you just heard Lady Shabba with the tune 1 Minute Russ. And we're going to keep things rolling. And if you check your clocks, it's all about that time where we take a deep breath and send one out to all the Joker Smoker crew. 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
2: And now for the final story in today's news. History was made in the Resident Magistrate's Court recently when Jamaica's number one DJ, the internationally acclaimed Yellow Man, appeared before the courts in defense of certain rights. 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

started to cough, him take an extra, him started to talk, him get serious, him take one puff, him say,

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This is Robert French with the tune Eradication. 70s and 80s dancehall coming at you. Before that, you heard Michael Palmer with Mr. Big Star. Up next, some Putty Roots with Champion Bubbler. And hold tight, we have Mr. Slang Tang himself, Wayne Smith, incoming. 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

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This is Mr. Slang Tang himself with Eat Out the Boops. And we're going to keep on the boops, that being another word for sugar daddy or sugar mama in a way. And I've got Sister Maureen with the If and No Boops, a Toots. 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
1: 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We haven't got too much time left on today's show. A little bit of a 70s, 80s, early dancehall special. And it's a little bit of Queendom time. Check it out. I've got the original Queen of Dancehall, Sister Nancy, lined up. 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

Nation on 2SCR 107.3, and I'm Yemi the Cat. Welcome to another show here on the station. Shout out to my co-host Rebecca Rosenfunk, as always, and also shout out to one of my favorite shows here on the radio station. That is The Foreign Dub. That show always gets me bopping and weaving, nodding my head, grooving, shaking all through. The Foreign Dub crew are usually online on the air from 3 p.m. till 5 p.m.

every Sunday just before we step in and take over the reign here on 2SER from 5 till 6 p.m. This week we're going to get straight into it, going to be playing some funky disco, some funky house tunes. And with that said, the first track they've got lined up is a track called Take a Walk in the Moonlight. It's by the Paul Bailey Sound, released back in 2024. And this was released through Groove Culture Music, a nice, smooth, atmospheric, closer blending soulful melodies with laid back disco vibes. I know you're going to enjoy it, and you're tuned into the Beat Kitchen on 2SER 107.3.

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You are listening to The Beat Kitchen on 2SCR 107.3 here in Sydney. And that nice funky tune was a tune from Ghana, High Life Funk Gem, driven by raw grooves and powerful horns as you were listening. It's a track called Bukomasi by Oscar Scully, released back in 1973 through Gapaphone Records. And before that was another awesome African funk vibe. The track was called Ashiwa Ara by Kabbala, released in 2022 through Zed Records. And before that was Disco Baby, a Floating Point mix. Nice, awesome tune. And before that, I played Dance Set Zek by Palm Blue, released 2020 through Periodica Records. Nice tropical disco tune. And before that was It's Good by Osne, released last year, 2025, through Big Love Music. Hope you're enjoying the show and the tunes, the vibe, because the next track is called Love and Happiness by Mansoor Salama. Nice soulful Afro-disco interpretation tune. You're tuned into The Beat Kitchen on 2SCR 107.3.

0: Hey, this is Andrew Woke, host of Time to Track on Thursday nights. I love 2SER. 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I just appreciate everything that 2SER does. 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

0: 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I really value 2SER because it's a place of belonging for a really wide diversity of music, news and views. 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
1: Hi, my name's Greg Poppleton. I present The Phantom Dancer and I've been a volunteer at 2SER since 1985. I love volunteering at 2SER because it doesn't cater to mindless...

You've been listening to The Beat Kitchen here on 2SER 107.3, and that beautiful, awesome, amazing track that you just heard was Inspector Norse by the Gene Dudley Group, released back in 2007 through Acid Jazz Records. And before that, I was spinning a tune by Mr. JB called Hot Pants and Road, released back in the early 70s, a nice heavy funk workout tune loaded with break beats, that's for sure. And I was playing a track before that, which was released in 1966, called Spellbinder by Gabor Zasbo, a nice awesome tune released through Impulse. And before that was a track called Football de Bear by Manuel Azevedo. Nice breezy Brazilian jazz funk tune. Hope you're enjoying the show. Unfortunately, we've come to the end of The Beat Kitchen for this week. Shout out to all our listeners and all our followers. Shout out to my co-host, of course, Rebecca Rosenfunk, who's going to be spinning some tunes tonight, this evening, at the Hive Bar in Erskineville. So if you're around, go and check it out. She'll be spinning vinyl. I think she starts from about 3 and she's going till late. So show some love. Shout out to Lindsay. Great work at the markets today. And after The Beat Kitchen is The Witch's Wave. So stay tuned and locked into the station. The last track for this week that I've got lined up is a track called Expansions. It's by Lonnie Lister Smith, released back in 1975 through Flying Dutchman Records. Enjoy it. Thanks for staying tuned into The Beat Kitchen. I'm Yemi the Cat. Have a great week ahead. Stay safe. Stay healthy. Much love. Peace.

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1: Yo.
0: Hope you're all having a great Arvo nighttime. It's like meant to be Arvo, but it's too dark. Yeah. It's too dark too early all the time now. I hate it. We have an epic show. Epic show today.
1: Yeah.
0: We have a lot of people with us today. We're going to do a bit of a live. We got a live interview and performance from Locke, local Sydney-based musician.
1: Yeah, we have a chef coming in to cook lobster.
0: Yeah.
1: As well, so to boil.
0: What's the chef's name?
1: Who makes lobster? It's a French guy. You know him.
0: Anthony Bourdain, of course. Yeah. No, that's, yeah. Obviously, how could I forget? How could I forget? How could I forget? My bestie's coming in. But yes, stay tuned. In about 40 minutes, we'll have Locke and his bandmates on air to talk about...
1: Locke and the Lockettes.
0: I don't know if they heard that. Oh, damn, they missed it. To talk about his latest single, and all things fun and interesting in the world of Sydney's local scene.
1: Yeah.
0: Big thanks to Beck and Yemi on Beat Kitchen for another groovy show, and we're broadcasting from our Gadigal studios. That last song was the latest PJ Harvey track. It was Voyager. Based on the space mission. Apparently she's really obsessed with it. Making a whole album. The album's called Voyager. That was a title track. And the whole album comes out in a couple months, which sucks. Because, like, if it's done, why don't you just release it, you know?
1: Yeah, just drop it, man.
0: I hate when people do that. Like, it's all done. It's been done for a year. Let's just get it out there. Let's hear it.
1: That's crazy. That's some Gotham style.
0: Yeah, it was. Oh, the strings, everything just rising together. Yeah.
1: So foreboding.
0: It was very sci-fi, very soundtrack, very Inception. Love it. The next track we have is by Tennis. It's called Runner. Anything particularly you want to say about this before we go to it?
1: Very womanly. The vocals are very...
0: Oh, very cool.
1: Very nice.
0: Oh, lovely.
1: Quite womanly. It's just made me lean into my feminine side when listening to this.
0: We love that. This is Runner by Tennis. You're listening to The Witch's Rave.

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1: Yeah.
0: That last song was by Modern Ideas, a musician from Melbourne. That was their latest track called Everybody Calls Me Except You.
1: And that was emailed to us.
0: So thank you.
1: Send those damn emails.
0: Keep sending us your music because we will play them. We will play your songs. We love your songs. Before that, we had Desire Limbs by Lo Monroe and Frank Carter and the Rattlesnakes with Kitty Soccer. We got a very chill, very, very, very cool show lined up for you. We have an interview and live performance by...
1: Locke.
0: That's right. I was like, Locke. Billy did the handcuffs.
1: Yeah. Lock me up because I am sad.
0: Oh, my God. So. It actually is that funny, Charles. it actually is so funny because you're not seeing what he's doing when he does the... Oh, okay, don't worry. You'll see it on the Instagram later. It's fine. But next up, we have a song by Finn Wolfhard, my favorite indie artist. Called Tunnels. Billy doesn't like it so much, though.
1: No, hey, don't. No, I'm just more of a Ayla Tesla Mabe.
0: Yeah, that's fair enough. That's fair enough. For those of you who don't know, Ayla and Finn Wolfhard were in a band together called Calpurnia in like circa 2016, 2017. And then they split. Finn and the drummer of that band went into a duo. They formed a duo called the Aubreys, and Ayla did solo stuff, guitar work for other musicians like Willow Smith on Translucent Soul, and she has a partnership with Fender as well, so go her. Legend. Yeah. Keep doing what you're doing.
1: So you have to pick one.
0: Yeah, you actually can't, unfortunately. Yeah, pick a side. But anyway, this is Tunnels by Finn Wolfhard, and stay tuned, guys, because it's gonna be sick.
1: Ruh.

0: Alessia and Billy here on 2SER. And joining us in the studio tonight is Sydney artist, producer, singer, and trumpet player, Locke. Welcome.
1: I feel so welcome. What's up, guys? I'm so stoked to be here.
2: Yay.
1: Oh, my goodness.
2: We're stoked that you're
1: so
2: here.
1: So exciting.
0: And you actually have the band.
1: Yeah, I got the band
0: in
1: the other room.
0: They're in the other room.
1: They're making funny faces at me. And yeah.
0: Just, yeah, four goofy boys in the studio. But you just released your brand new single, Sit Back.
1: I did. It came out on the 26th. And it's the first single off my EP that's coming out. It's my sophomore EP, so the second one that I'm coming out with under this name. And it's really exciting. It's been really cool. I wrote it last year, and it's been really rewarding to finally get it out there.
0: Yeah,
1: into the world.
2: Of course. One thing I noticed about the track was the vocal harmonies. I love how you've woven an a cappella like intro with spoken word, and yet musically it's still very much in that jazzy R&B realm. Tell us about the production and recording process for this track. What was that like?
1: Yeah, so I actually, when I recorded it, like this little snippet in June, I was making this like series of Instagram reels of like holiday practice of me just making beats and stuff. And I was actually, I attended this like Q&A masterclass, and it was just, we were talking all about like, you know, sort of tapping into like a childlike state of like play, and how like when you're creating stuff, it's important to like play first and experiment first and then like judge it afterwards. And so that was like my inspiration for this song, was to try and just like do what I wanted when it came to my mind and then like think about it after. And so that's why I've got all like the silly stuff in there. And like there's a part in the verse where I like do like a lip, like a and it's in there. It's in there like five times, and it's so fun.
2: Yeah.
1: And so I wanted to like sort of capture that. And yeah, I just recorded it at home on my setup, just a computer and a dream.
2: Of course. Of course. We'd love to hear it.
0: Wow. And so your music blends all these sort of different inspirations, like, you know, jazz, soul, R&B, even electronic production as well. Where do you find yourself drawing the most inspiration from, or artists, or,
1: Yeah, well, right now I'm studying jazz performance at the conservatorium in my second year.
2: Wow.
1: And so like, obviously I've been listening to a lot of jazz, and it's, and specifically I've been listening to and playing a lot of, older jazz music from the 1920s and 30s. And like the thing that sticks out to me about that music is that it's simple. It's like so simple, and the melodies are so simple, and they're so beautiful, and they stick in your head, and that's really cool. Yeah. And I think that like, a lot of people, when they think about jazz, like when you think about jazz, like you've got a certain idea of it in your a certain idea of it in your head. And I think a lot of people who may not know it very well kind of see it as a bit of a, like, there's some pretentiousness in there. And I mean, there's pretentiousness in all genres.
2: Yeah, it's music.
1: But like, but this is like, you know, this is where all of that stuff comes from. And it's so simple and beautiful. And that's, I've been listening to a lot of that. I've also been listening to specifically a lot of Sonny Rollins recently.
0: Yeah.
1: Okay, Rest in peace, who passed away very, very recently. And same. Like, his stuff is just so inspiring, because like a lot of his compositions are just so simple. And then he like jams all of his musical virtuosity into a simple thing. That's what's cool about it as well.
2: Epic. Yeah. No, like you were saying before about how the inspo was mainly what you were talking about, brought back to that childlike state, releasing this, and you're saying that jazz is very simple, so it's like that works. Like, you can see the correlation there.
1: Yeah, totally.
2: In a way, doing something that comes naturally to you.
1: Exactly, and I think that's why as well. Like, I started when I wrote it. Like, I started with the vocal, like dum, da dum, da dum, dum.
0: Yeah,
1: I like to call it the potato song.
2: That's so cool.
1: Has nothing to do with
2: potatoes. Small potatoes.
1: Yeah,
2: I love that show.
1: Yeah, because I just like Wait, which show?
2: Small Potatoes. Do you remember that show?
1: No.
2: They'll be singing like, no small clue. Potatoes. Oh, bro, guys, get on that.
0: Yikes.
2: That was so... They were like singing potatoes. Surely someone in the other room knows what I'm talking about.
1: Oh, I don't know.
2: Are they listening? No, probably not. They're just dancing. Okay, that's fine. That's fine.
0: They're not allowed to listen.
2: So who would you say your, if there are any, who would you say your favorite local acts are right now? Put us local on to acts? Some local acts. Oh my God. Acts.
1: There's so many good local acts right now. Shout out to, first one, big shout out to Astrovan for having the best looking bass player in the game.
2: Wow.
1: Yeah. that's me, by the way. I'm their bass
2: player. He pointed to himself when he said that.
1: yeah, Astrovan's really cool. Jai is the lead singer and songwriter. And he's a pretty amazing songwriter, and it's cool to play some sort of indie rock stuff that I'm not usually used to playing.
2: Yeah, true. Yeah.
1: Also, big shout outs to Solly Wood and Zion Garcia. There's some pretty awesome MCs out west, and they're making moves and doing some awesome stuff.
2: Epic.
1: Shout out to Ruby Jackson. I mean, she doesn't need a shout out from me, but like, she just released a single and like a double EP. A double single, I think.
0: Yeah.
1: And it's pretty.
0: I think it's a
1: something.
0: Full album, like going to be an album.
1: It is.
0: Or EP
1: it's really something. It's beautiful. Yeah. It's amazing. Epic, yeah.
2: Epic.
1: Local acts. Shout out to Josh Evans as well.
2: Yes. Shout out to Josh Evans.
1: His guitarist is playing in the band today.
2: Who's also been on the Witch's Rave not too long ago too.
1: Yeah.
2: Exciting things happening.
1: Big
2: there.
1: Shout out. And one more shout out to Lemonize.
2: Yes.
1: They're my homies.
2: Out. Shout out Lemonize.
1: I love those guys. They give me love. I give them love.
2: Of course.
1: Yeah.
0: And congratulations to you. You won the Elevate Artist Development Program. For anyone who hasn't heard of it before, what is the program and opportunities, and what opportunities does it open for emerging artists?
1: Yeah, awesome. So the Elevate Music Program, it's run by a company called Ben Pierpoint Management. Shout out BPM. And this is the second year they've done it. So I'm the second recipient of this award. Shout out Lule, who was the first recipient. Yeah, she's awesome. Kind of like my predecessor.
2: Yeah.
1: And they pick an artist from New South Wales, after like an application process. And then there was like a finalist process where I was picked out of 20 artists. And then we had like an interview and they deliberated and then they picked. And it's basically you receive pro bono mentorship, management, PR, representation, distribution services, legal consultation.
2: Wow.
1: I'm also working with Select Music and The Annex, which is a social media campaign. People. I don't really know. I'm not really good with those terms.
2: Yeah.
1: I'm sure if you look them up, they'd be able to explain it better than me. But yeah, it's been awesome. I mean, this single is like sort of, you know, they really helped it get off the ground and, you know, sort of plan some of the stuff outside of the music itself and sort of give me an idea of how I can use what they're teaching me as a launch pad for going further. Yeah. It's really not, it's not like, you've made it now. It's like, you know, because it's a pro bono program, you know. I get it all for free and that's amazing, but it's not forever. It's for the rest of the year.
2: Yeah.
1: So like it definitely is, and they said to me, like, you know, treat it as a springboard for what comes after.
2: 100%.
1: Yeah. Great. So if you are an upcoming artist and you have some stuff that you're planning on releasing, please apply, because it's been so cool for me, and I highly, highly recommend and encourage.
0: Yeah, wow.
2: Nice. Awesome. Oh my God, I had like no idea about this.
1: At all. I actually heard about it from my uni. One of the lecturers in the popular music department sort of just put like a mass email, and he was like, hey, if you're an artist or whatever, apply to this because it's pretty good. And then I emailed him back a little while ago. I'm like, hey, I don't know him. Like, I've never met him.
2: Yeah.
1: I'm like, hey, I have you to thank for like everything that's happening to me.
0: Yeah, yeah.
2: If it wasn't for your long email that you sent us. Mm. That's crazy.
0: Wow.
2: Sick. That's nonsense. You've released this single. Is this part of a larger, obviously, group of work?
1: Yes, this is part of the EP.
2: Part of the EP.
1: Sophomore EP. Yeah.
2: Yes.
1: So you can expect some new music coming out again very soon.
2: Yippee!
1: So, yeah, it's gonna be so exciting.
2: And is it? Could you say it's in the same kind of its sound as this single, or is there a bit of differentiation? It's all within the same, all taken from the same inspiration, or it's all just a bunch of you.
1: That's a hard question to answer.
2: Mm. Sorry.
1: No, it's good questions though, because it makes me think.
2: That's good then.
1: I think that no matter what I make or what genre like I try to make, it's always going to end up sounding like me. And I think that's because obviously because of my voice and everything. Mm. I think it also has stuff to do with the hardware that I use and the actual room that I record in.
0: Yeah.
2: Yes,
0: yeah.
2: 100%.
1: Not going to lie. NGL, I do not have any soundproofing in this room. I don't soundproof any of my stuff.
2: Nope.
1: And, you know, I don't condone that. But, like,
2: it's part of the artistic
1: I also kind of don't care. Like, sometimes I was on the phone with my quote-unquote manager for the rest of the year. And I was, like, you know, sort of complaining to her a little bit about this song, actually. I was like, because, you know, I've listened to it for like a year now.
2: Yeah, you're
1: so
2: sick of it, right?
1: I nitpick everything and I don't listen to it with fresh ears. And I went to her like, it sounds like it was made by a child. And I'm like, and then I said to myself in my head, I'm like, oh my God, it literally was made by a child. Like I'm at the start of my journey right now.
2: 100%.
1: And everything I do is like, unprofessional because I'm not a professional. Yeah. But
2: 100%.
1: So I think it's kind of the whole vibe of the EP is like just making it because it needs to be made and not focusing on how amazing and professional definitely there is an aesthetic there. I think there is kind of like a chill like be yourself, like, like sit back and do your thing and a bit of like a poppy sort of thing. I don't like to call my music pop music because I'm not popular.
2: True. I was gonna say like by what definition are we saying pop music?
1: Yeah, exactly. Yeah. I think this is a hot take. Take alert.
2: Yay.
1: I think any song that has lyrics and has like verse chorus structure is a pop song.
2: Crazy.
1: It doesn't matter what the genre. It could literally be heavy metal. That's pop music, because that is like the
0: it's the structure, the
1: archetype. The formula. You can disagree with me in the comments.
2: Text in. 0464.
0: They always roast us.
2: 1073. What are your hot takes? Do you agree with Locke? Do you disagree? Fight in the
1: obviously
2: text
1: there's
2: line.
1: Like pop music like your Sabrina Carpenters and your Dua Lipas and your you know but like I think it's all sort of I think that's all pop music.
0: Benson Boone.
2: Interesting. Benson
1: Boone. Yeah.
2: Well, because it's like if you were to say pop music in the like 70s, right? What was pop music? Was popular stuff, but it wasn't pop as we know it. It was funk and
1: disco. It was
2: disco
1: funk and disco.
2: Yeah, 100%.
1: What was pop music in the 20s and 30s? It was jazz.
2: Exactly. But
1: and
2: now
1: it had, and it didn't have verse chorus, but it had A, B structure.
0: Yeah.
2: Yeah.
1: It had one idea one, idea two. And then you go back to idea one.
2: Mm.
1: You know, it's all...
2: Yeah.
1: And that's where all popular music comes from anyway. So shout out jazz music.
2: Yeah. Yeah, if we go back, guys.
0: Yeah,
2: interesting. Making us think. Thanks so much for coming in for this chat.
1: It's been a pleasure. It's my pleasure. Guys, I'm so excited to play this for you as well. We've got like a stripped back version and I'm so keen. And we just like, we were running it a couple times and I was like, I was cheesing. I was so like, I was just smiling.
2: You're like giddy.
1: I know. It was so much
2: kicking your feet.
1: Fun.
2: Yeah.
0: Sick. Yeah, stay tuned, guys.
2: So we're going to play, the next track for you is by Gene Elliott, and straight after that, you'll be live again with this rendition of Sit Back. So
1: thanks so
2: stay
1: much for
2: tuned.
1: Having me on.
2: It's been a pleasure. Thank you so much for coming on.
0: It's been real, bro.
2: It's been real. 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

listening to The Witch's Rave on 2SCR 107.3, and it's my great privilege and honour to introduce Locke and his band, and they're about to play us his latest single. Guys, take it away.

Wow. Yay. That was epic, guys. Thanks so much. If you're just tuning in, woo, they're all cheering. Aw. I locked all the men in that room. They actually can't escape. They don't know that, though. If you're just tuning in, that was Locke with Sit Back, latest single from his upcoming EP. Crazy, crazy talented. And you can find it on Spotify too. And Instagram, it's all there. Locke can't keep up. And this next track is by Millie Strange, local Aussie artist called Under My Skin. 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

This is Basement by Eddie Eavy. They are a Toronto-based indie rock band. Really been enjoying their stuff. This next track is from local artist Butterbath with New Kind of Love. So hopefully you're feeling that new kind of love, baby.

3 with Alyssa and Billy. Just had a few bangers, a few older tracks. A bit of Pasi Flores with Morrison Hotel. They're from Northern Rivers area. The new Drifting track, and then we had Butterbath, who's a local artist, local Sydney artist. So crazy. Now we have Move by Meat Bodies. So strap yourself in. This is a driving bass line. So get ready to boogie.

0: Whoa.
1: Spooky. You're listening to The Witch's Rave on 2SER with Lesser and Billy.
2: And Threatnik.
1: Yeah. that last song was by Lunar Lagoon. It's called Miles. We play Lunar Lagoon quite a bit.
0: Yeah.
1: Love them.
0: That was a big Idols energy.
1: There. Yes. Yeah, that's true. Before that, we had Meat Bodies with Move, Passive Flores, Morrison Hotel, Drifting, Polaroids. Bangers. Banger after banger it's been.
0: Yeah, some new tracks. We've had some new tracks in the playlist today.
1: Yeah.
0: We've had some older ones.
1: Yeah,
0: some we had spooky ones.
1: Some R.E.M.
0: Some happy ones, some angry ones.
1: My fave R.E.M. song is Orange Crush. We played that before.
0: Night Swimming's better.
1: Yeah, it's all right, but it's all right. Orange Crush just gets you, like, you got that, I don't know what it is about it. It's got that vibe, that feel. It makes you want to dance.
0: It's like U2.
1: Yeah. Yeah.
0: Do people like U2?
1: Text in.
0: Text in.
1: 046844.
0: Text in, guys.
1: It feels like a slur every time I say text in. You're like, oh. Oh, but like, yeah, U2, please text
0: us. Great. But it's like, do people... It's like Michael Jackson. We were talking about this
1: before.
0: Oh, okay.
1: You're going to get actual controversial now.
0: No, I was just saying... Yeah. Do people actually listen to Michael Jackson? Like, they go for a run, they're listening to Michael Jackson.
1: Yeah, it's like, are we
0: like,
1: listening
0: I hear
1: to
0: one, and I love a Michael Jackson track, but, like, who's actively listening?
1: Yeah, it's like, I wake up in the morning, I'm like, am I putting on Human Nature while I get ready? You know what I mean? Like, are people doing that now because the movie came out and it's, like, blown up on TikTok, or have they always been doing that?
0: Yeah.
1: I mean... Aside from the fact that when it came out, people listened to it. But, like, 2000s plus. I'm getting into this now. I'm interested.
0: Yeah.
1: It's interesting how movies, like, reframe an entire, like, image of a person. Biopics.
0: Yeah.
1: Like, did it with Elvis. But it wasn't, like, I don't know. Did people listen to Elvis after the Elvis movie came
0: out? But he's so sexy.
1: Austin Butler is Elvis. I don't know. No, no, you're right.
0: No,
1: he's got those hips.
0: That is true. Like,
1: it's odd. Hey, it's interesting. And then that's actually more interesting because then Sofia Coppola. I said what's her name. I was meant to say Sofia Coppola made the Priscilla movie. It's like you have the Elvis movie made by legendary Baz Luhrmann, of course, but then. To have that perspective from an entirely, like, different view about the same person is like that was released in the same year too, I think.
0: Really? Oh, the new one.
1: Priscilla vs. Elvis.
0: Yeah,
1: I think that was all roundabout like just after Elvis was released. Anyway,
0: it was like it's really the Power Rangers season 2, and they got the cast and then they changed the whole cast. Thought people
1: Crazy.
0: Wouldn't notice.
1: Hey, I noticed.
0: We all noticed.
1: We all noticed. My little brother noticed. Everyone noticed. Everyone noticed. Yeah, but you guys just lock
0: just
1: back.
0: Stay tuned.
1: Say hi.
3: Yeah, hey guys. Yeah, that's why I'm still here.
0: Oh yeah.
1: Still hanging out.
0: He's still here.
1: Yeah, he's taking a chill. This next
0: it's
1: song.
0: His turn on the PS4.
1: This next song is by Lover, and it's called Sheen. Not to be confused with the clothing brand. It's SHEE.
0: Unethical clothing brand.
1: You're listening to The Witch's Rave.

Driving in my bitch train.

0: That was Lies by Culture Wars. That's off their new album. And sending you off with some people taking pictures with that Fever Tree emoji before pass to my boy Threat Nick to cook it up. So thanks for listening to The Witch's Rave.
1: Yeah, yeah.
0: And stay tuned for Beatheads.

Yeah. It's so iconic. Shout out to DJ Horror on the cuts right there. You tuned in to Beatheads for another episode of Wild and Wicked Beats. My name is Threatnik and I'll be your host this evening. Shout out to Alessia and Billy and everyone that's in the house for another show of Witch's Rave. Beatheads is on a journey and path to providing all the beat makers and producers and anyone that's making music that's kind of like instrumentals and whatever, whatnot, making beats on their computer, whatever gear you've got, hardware, samplers, keyboards, synthesizers, it all, recording to tape, all of it. It is my mission to contribute to that local scene, whatever that is, and elevate this community to wherever we can take it. I hope your week has been well. Mine has been awesome. Unpacking, full of rain, full of life and joy. There's new music all around. I played a show last night at Hoppers in Enmore. Shout out to everyone there who hosted us and were such lovely people. And shout out to Emom and the crew, Stuart in particular, for hosting and having an amazing night put together with so many talented acts. Random Spice, Floatwave, Steve Potts, Yoshi and myself, and Polyculture on the lighting there as well. And I met some crew there, and I'm going to kick off the show with one of their tracks. This is Karalek Dalek, the thing that everybody feels. Yeah, I hope you enjoy this beautiful trip that we're about to take. You tune in to Beatheads on 2SER 107.3. Keep it locked.

of the frame that everybody needs.

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This is the flame that everybody needs. This is the flame that everybody needs. This is the flame that everybody needs. This is the flame that everybody needs.

0: 2SER acknowledges the custodians of the Gadigal and Darug lands from which
1: we broadcast. That last track right there was by Set One. Awesome track. The track was called Bombora 2020. And of course, we kicked it off with that long, wild song from, I think they're called Kerlek Darlek. But I'm just going to go with Kerlek Darlek. Because the A is like a little umlaut thing, which I have linked in the social media stories for you to check out if you want to check out their SoundCloud. There's quite a few tracks on there. And actually speaking to them last night, they were explaining that some of the songs are so long, so they've broken it up into like three different acts. So you can check out songs on there, and some of them are really long, but then he's actually chopped them down and rearranged them to be shorter versions too, which I think is really, really smart, especially for those long, long, long songs. We're just going to keep it rolling around here. I am live in the 2SER headquarters. Yeah, right here in Sydney. Blessings and peace to everyone that is tuned in. This is Beatheads right here, of course, on 2SER. I feel like I haven't gone live in so long, and that's why my words are just everywhere. This is not a problem. This is a good thing. I need to get back into the rhythm and swing of things, because for the last maybe 8 episodes, maybe more, we have been playing the 100 episodes, what do you call that? Celebration. There was a celebration, of course, down at Titus Jones Bar, and we celebrated in style. We had 12 acts on the night, and everyone came and did a half an hour set. Everything was so awesome. The event ran super smooth, and there was a huge support. And of course, we did this whole thing live, broadcasting from there to the airwaves through 2SER technology, patent pending. And it was awesome. And man, I can't thank everyone enough once again. So I've been running through all of those sets. There's some incredible sets. If you wanted to check them out, you can go on the on-demand thing site, 2SER.com, type in Beatheads, all the episodes are there. We're going to keep this one rolling. We're going to kick this one off with Ra Ra Raj. And this track is called Marine.

0: 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Reduce your tax...
1: Yeah. Sorry for the quick mic crap there. That last song right there, that was Catalyst, taking us definitely through a journey there. Awesome stuff. I'm presuming that all that stuff was chopped up and cut up and sampled all of vinyl, showing some true skill there, especially for being music that is, you know, 20 plus years old. Very inspiring stuff, especially for the samplers out there. Before that, you heard another two masters who I regularly play on the show a lot of times. A lot of the time. English is my second language, if you don't know. Yes, that was Tori Beats and Soy, and that track was called Cardinal Signs. And the group that they have formed together is Monastery. And honestly, awesome stuff right there. Sampling all on wax, all vinyl, and an MPC 2000 XL. I believe there was an S900 involved in the mix there as well. I spoke with Soy a long time ago about that. Would love to get those guys on the show. It would be an honor to... maybe they should make more stuff and then they can come and talk about this stuff and the new stuff. How about that? Send them a message. Tell them Threatnik sent you. Before that, it was Wisdom, a local Sydney legend. That track was called Trips, probably one of my favorite beats ever to go down. Such an awesome vibe and feel to that song that always puts me in a good mood. And we kicked it off with Ra Ra Raj, and that track was called Marine. I hope you have been enjoying this wild show. It's been very, very funky for me. And funk is everything. And that is actually the name of the next track. And I think we're just going to get right into it. This is by Resin Dogs. It's called Funk is Everything. You're tuned in to 2SER 107.3. My name is Threatnik, and this is Beatheads.

0: I'm feeling the wind, the current, you know, the stream.
1: Crazy, stupid track. We're gonna bust your head. We're gonna bust your head. You know, we're gonna bust your head.

0: Hi, my name's Greg Poppleton. I present The Phantom Dancer, and I've been a volunteer at 2SER since 1985. I love volunteering at 2SER because it doesn't cater to minors.
1: Yeah. That's one of the best ones I've heard yet. Oh, I love 2SER. We ended that set off with Aquifer, and that track was called Floral. Before that, it was the smooth sounds of Benny Zen, none other like him. That track was called Line in the Sand. You can find a lot of the instrumentals that Benny makes, as he drops a lot of albums with rappers on them, and then he releases the instrumentals as well, which I think is super, super dope, because people like me really enjoy the instrumentals, because that was just so smooth. That's like the perfect sundown type of vibe for me, with a glass of wine. Even though I don't drink, that's just what I picture it doing. If not, cruising through the sunset through some lovely nature would also suffice. Before that, you heard our best friend Jippy. No, your best friend Jippy. The wire was cut off there. That track was called The Current, and it was doubled up because Jippy always makes these 1 minute beats that are super, super awesome. They're just not long enough. And he has an extensive catalog, probably 50, maybe 40 plus beat tapes. All amazing beats. Like, I just, you can chuck them on whenever and they all sound amazing. And they're all got a certain flavor. And the sampling is really, really awesome and smart. Really, really dope. And it was also a bit of a mystery. I remember seeing a photo with the 2000 XL, which is a drum sampler from Akai. I'm not sure if that is what they use, but I'm assuming that is what they use, going off this photo that I saw a long time ago. Is it just me, or do you people dig as well into people? Especially when you find a new artist or musician, especially a long time ago as well, I would find these people and just go through and try and figure out who they are, how they make their beats, what are they using, how are they crafting these things, and find any information and then see what they put out into this world. I think it's a very interesting thing to discover, because you go way beyond the music. You're seeing a different side to the artist, especially portraying themselves. How do they portray themselves to the world? Are they just totally ghosted and silent and not coming out of their shell and just making a whole bunch of beats? Or are they, you know, showing you a different world and letting you come inside that world, whether it be through animation, images, photos, culture, and, you know, NPC culture, all that sort of stuff, and music, skating, all that type of stuff. It just super interests me. I know I'm kind of blabbering, but yeah, these sort of things excite me. But on that note, we are going to keep rolling and probably ride it out to the end there, on this beautiful episode that we've had. I know it's been a bit of a journey. Bear with me. I feel like this is my first time on radio again for some weird reason. But I've got the SP with me, and yeah, I'm doing it old school almost, because I was DJing there off the DJ decks for a while, but I'm back on the SP. I do want to give a quick shout out as well again to Emom for putting me on last night, but also they'll be hosting a gig this Thursday, I believe, on the 2nd of July. Catch me there as well. Interesting and cool beats, people, synth community to be gathered. It is donate what you can for entry, and it's just in Marrickville. And tickets go for $10, or yeah, as I said, if you can't afford that, they've also made it available for you to just come. There's also a door prize from Tarramurra Music every month. I don't know where they're getting these door prizes from, but you get a raffle, and and there's also another gig actually that I want to quickly shout out. It is Aikatana and Breezy. They're doing their thing down in Canberra, so if any beat makers down there want to pop through and say what's up, that'll also be, I believe, on the 2nd down in Canberra for Berra Bars, hosted by none other than the legend NN Capo, beatmaker down there, holding it down for Canberra. So shout out to everyone there. And I played at that bar. I did a little battle there with MN Capo, and it's super fun, super awesome people. Canberra people are so lovely. So shout out to everyone out there. I'm going to stop blabbering and keep this one going. We're going to kick this one off with JH Beats and Delicacies. I believe they made an album, and this one is called Vinegar Kid. You are tuned in to 2SER, by the way, 107.3. My name is Threatnik. Keep it locked, keep it loaded. We've got more shows, more journalism, more beautiful talks, more everything right here at the home of Sydney's, Australia's, one of the greatest radio stations.

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0: It's time for me to get out of here. I'll catch you next week. Peace. Peace.
1: That was Beatheads, and this is Pass the Orcs, where we invite local musicians to share their music and talk about their inspirations. In the studio with me today, I have the one and only AJ Stanton.
2: Hello, hello.
1: How are you going today?
2: Really good. Thank you so much for having me.
1: Of course. I'm a big fan of your music. We're going to be looking at your song Miss Me Too today.
2: Yes.
1: Which you brought out last year, I believe?
2: Yeah, I think it was December last year.
1: Exciting. Yeah. How was the reception over the Christmas period?
2: Yeah, I mean, it was surprisingly a good reception. It was the only song I released last year, mm-hmm. and I feel quite good about that. I feel like I put a lot of energy into that song, and I was really proud of like the way it turned out. So, yeah, it's had a pretty good reception so far. So,
1: nice.
2: Yeah, quite
1: nice.
2: Positive.
1: Now, you've picked a lineup of songs that have inspired what went into this work. Now, you do work as like an instrumentalist, a producer, a singer-songwriter.
2: Yes.
1: The first song that you've picked is Crop Circles by Odie Lee. What about that song inspired your process?
2: I've always been a fan of Odie Lee because I think her folky, bluesy vibe and the chords that she uses especially are really inspiring to me because I don't strive to have perfection in my music. I think, mm-hmm. I mean, for a while, like, because I started producing and recording stuff when I was younger, like I couldn't actually achieve perfection.
1: Yeah.
2: but like through that, I feel like I've found this way of recording that I'm really happy with and way of writing music that's not technical or classical, but just genuinely like what feels right emotionally. And I think for me, folk and blues really allows that. And like her songs really have such a raw essence about them that I really love, and I wanted that to be reflected in Miss Me Too.
1: Beaut. I mean, I think you're very right about like, yeah, folk and blues really allow for that emotional outpouring, which I think doesn't always work if it is that shiny, perfect thing. It's like you've got to have a bit of that grit.
2: Yeah, it's got to have the grit. Yeah.
1: Should we check out Crop Circles by Odie Lee?
2: 100%.

0: 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I've been volunteering and working at 2SER for way too long. 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
3: Beautiful. That was Crop Circles by Odie Lee.
4: Such a banger, honestly.
3: So good. You were saying, like, the vocal tone on that is just so nice.
4: It's really just, like, so honest and raw. Like, that's the best part about it. It's
3: absolutely,
4: like, it doesn't have to be perfect.
3: The next song that you have chosen is Ceilings by Lizzie McAlpine.
4: Yes. I mean, Lizzie McAlpine, she's just, like, phenomenal. Like, you can't really fault her, to be honest. She's a big influence for me because, I mean, her chord progressions, I keep yapping on about chord progressions, but I do think that they can just be so powerful in expressing, like, emotions that you didn't even know could be expressed through music. And I think Ceilings, just the way the guitar especially was recorded, just sounds so soft and, like, it just carries through so nicely. And I was really looking at that when I was positioning the guitar in Miss Me Too, and, like, kind of having that and a mandolin being the basis of Miss Me Too, just, it was definitely really inspired by Ceilings. And I just think that, I mean, even the subject matter, like, it doesn't have to be the same, but just, like, the essence of that song, I really wanted to carry across into Miss Me Too.
3: Is that something that, like, goes into the actual writing of the song? Like, do you, when you talk about the chords, do you sit down and go, I'm going to try out these chords for size and, like, see
4: if that works for you? I wish I was that intentional, but especially, like, with the subject matter of this song, I was, like, just going through it, honestly, and I really wanted to just have something that I could just get all this rage
3: just get
4: and
3: it
4: this
3: out
4: angst and this, like, yeah, I just needed to get it out. And I mean, the chords in this song are, like, fairly simplistic, but I think it's, like, it needed that just fundamental basis for Miss Me Too. And so, yeah, like, I would love to say that I'm very intentional with it, but sometimes I'm just, like, kind of goofing around on the guitar and I just see what happens, and sometimes it works. So, yeah.
3: Are you a fast songwriter? Like, when you sit down to write a song?
4: Yeah.
3: I'm very jealous.
4: if it's not fast, it's probably going to suck for me. Like, the songs I write in 10 minutes are always the best ones. And the ones that I just spend, like, months just trying to write, I'm just like, oh, wow, I just got to, like,
3: You get tired of it before it even, like, is complete.
4: So bad. So bad.
3: That's so fair. Should we check out Ceilings by Lizzie McAlpine?

0: the Hand by Annabelle Dinder have both been really doing the rounds on social media.
1: Yeah, for sure.
0: Is that a big place you find new music?
1: I think TikTok and Instagram Reels, like, they just, like, really get
0: in a way. They get in your head.
1: Yeah, it really does. Like, there's a new Annabelle Dinder song called Whatever You Wanna, and it's just everywhere, and I love it. And I'm obsessed with it. It's so good. But, yeah, The Hand was, like, definitely a big inspiration for Miss Me Too. Like, her lyricism is so just honest and gritty, and it's angsty, and that's just something that I've always just based songwriting on. Like, it has to be honest, and it feels like almost like too personal at times, and like being a songwriter is like a little vulnerable.
0: It's like you're sharing something that is like very putting vulnerable. The words to it.
1: Yeah, and especially like with Miss Me Too, you kind of have to be like, I had to be a little bit unapologetic about it and just like shamelessly be like, okay, here's the song. Some people know what it's about. Some people don't. Some people aren't going to get it. And some people are not going to understand like the emotion behind it. But the people that do get it, that's like, that makes it worth it. And yeah, and I think Annabelle Dinder, like just like seeing the way she kind of approaches music and seeing her play live, like just how into it she is. Like, that's a really big inspiration, and she's just having so much fun.
0: It makes such a difference when you see a band on stage and it's like, they're having a good time.
1: Yeah, and that's like the most important thing to me about being a musician, and I think that's like the energy I wanted to have. Like, even if Miss Me Too is technically a bit of like a sad song, I had a really fun time recording it, so, oh my God, the cold is coming through. But yeah, that was a big inspiration for me.
0: That's fair. Do you find that, like, I mean, aspiring for that stage presence, wanting that energy, do you find that's a hard thing sometimes? I feel like with music, there's so much behind the scenes admin stuff. It's all the stuff that's not the actual performing that takes up like 90% of the time somehow.
1: Yeah, and like you can't like let that kind of take away the soul of it.
0: Mm-hmm.
1: Oh my gosh, my soul has been taken away though. but I think the most important part is just having fun. Like, that's the biggest part about, you know, being a musician and playing live. Like, you can't forget to just enjoy it. And recording music is so much fun. And just like,
0: it's so weird.
1: Yeah. And yeah, that was like, I mean, I only released Miss Me Too. Like, that was the only song. And I think I definitely was procrastinating for a little bit. So that's why I guess the song meant a lot to me. And yeah, getting that out there was really special.
0: How did you find the reaction from, as you were saying before, like, people that do know what the song's about in your life?
1: Yeah.
0: Like, was there some good, you know, wink, wink, nudge, nudge?
1: Yeah.
0: I see what this is about.
1: There was definitely some strong reactions to the song, which I kind of, like, assumed was going to happen. And I think just, like, I wanted to have something that was angsty, and I think a lot of, you know, stereotypical breakup songs are so like focused on the other person, and I was like, you know what, I'm just gonna make it about me. Sorry,
0: absolutely,
1: guys. Like, I was like, this is my song, like, I'm not gonna write about someone else. I just want to write about, like, I just want to be introspective, and
0: as you should.
1: Yeah, because like, I think losing yourself in a bad situation is like, that's kind of part of like that whole heartbreak and that whole breakup. So yeah, and I think artists like Annabelle Dinder, like, she can get those kind of emotions across, like those kind of unspoken emotions and feelings. So that's why she's a big inspiration for me.
0: Brilliant. Let's check out The Hand by Annabelle Dinder.

0: you. That was The Hand by Annabelle Dinder. For the last song that you've chosen, we've got another Lizzie McAlpine song making a second appearance.
1: Of course.
0: We've got Doomsday.
1: Yeah.
0: What about this song?
1: Pretty brutal one, to be honest. Like,
0: brilliant.
1: Yeah, I remember just like, I've had so many mental breakdowns to Doomsday by Lizzie McAlpine. Admittedly. Good. And I think that's like, that's such an accomplishment as a musician. If you can like evoke that kind of emotion in
0: absolutely
1: your listeners, like that's,
0: I think
1: that's
0: it's
1: the goal.
0: That like underrated genre of like songs that people cope with.
1: Yeah.
0: Like,
1: and it's like the mixture between like grief and sadness, but also like just pure like angst and just like talking directly to the person that she wrote it about. It's like, that's so powerful. And that's like, I've been listening to that song for years, and I think that kind of subtly got into Miss Me Too and the way I was just like directly talking to the subject at hand. And I think that's like why she's such a big inspiration for me, like just not being afraid to write the lyrics that you want to write, because it's your song and you can do whatever you want, really.
0: Yeah, it's your story to tell at the end of the day. It's like your life experience is what every musician bases like all of their music off of. Why don't we then check out Doomsday by Lizzie McAlpine and not have a breakdown?
1: Hopefully.
0: We'll see.

but be careful. I don't wanna die too soon. I think there's good in you somewhere.

0: That was Doomsday by Lizzie McAlpine. Now we get to the fun part of the show where we get to talk really about your music, have a listen to it. But before we get into that, where can people find you?
1: I'm pretty much on absolutely everything, like Spotify, iTunes, Bandcamp, a bunch of streaming platforms I don't know the name of.
0: Perfect.
1: But yeah, pretty much everywhere, every streaming platform you use, I'll be there.
0: Fantastic.
1: Instagram, all
0: search
1: that
0: up AJ Stanton to really
1: experience.
0: So we've got your song, Miss Me Too.
1: Yeah.
0: Any final notes before we take a listen?
1: I think just like, this was like one of the songs where I really honed in on like new production stuff that I'd learnt. And I think I really went to town with the harmonies in a much more like controlled way. Like when I was younger, I was quite obsessed. I mean, I'm still obsessed with harmonies, but
0: hey,
1: I
0: harmonies
1: just, like,
0: good.
1: Yeah, it was just, it was a lot. It was a lot. And I was just always like fucking just, you know, going to town on the harmonies in my room. But like with Miss Me Too, it's like I kind of wanted them to have like a bit of like a spacey atmosphere. And yeah, I really just wanted to have like the reverb and all the panning be kind of crazy, especially in the last chorus. So that was like, yeah, and that's like definitely like a very Lizzie McAlpine thing too.
0: Very similar in terms of like that atmosphere that you're creating.
1: Yeah.
0: Beautiful. Well, let's take a listen to Miss Me Too by AJ Stanton. And stick around because Jailbreak is up next.

0: Welcome all you listeners. It's great to have your company. I'm John, Ngati tribe. I'm in prison. John Moroney 1. Min number is 291780.
1: I'm Tricky, the Milaboy tribe. Min number 225807. Jailbreak brings you lived experiences, stories, and music of people inside Australia's prisons. I hope you and your loved ones relate to, keeping you company, getting you through your time.
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3: You know what it is, man. 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
0: A warning. Some of the stories coming up may distress. Call the prison's mental health hotline if something upsets you, or if you're on the outside, call Lifeline Australia, 111-1314. It's great to have your company. I'm John, Ngati tribe. Coming up for the next hour, my story and a few of our Indigenous artists, and I have this amazing guest with me who's come into the studio. Tell us a bit about his life experiences and his upbringing and tell you his story.
1: Hi guys, my name's Daryl. Everyone calls me Tricky. I'm from Narrabri, so I'm a proud Gamilaroi man. A resident, John Moroney Correctional Centre. I've got 4 months, so I'm going to make the most of it.
0: John Moroney 1, it's probably one of the only jails in the state that get a chance to involve yourself or enrol in a lot of programs. They genuinely want to help you. Majority of the inmates here are all on remand. Nowadays, being on remand, there's not many opportunities with programs like Jailbreak. I have this amazing guest with me. Is that the Tricky that played for South?
1: Yeah, that's me. Yeah, I played with South from 1990 to the 99. Had a good career. Would have stayed at South my whole life. We ended up getting kicked out the comp. Went overseas, ended up in England, St Helens, for a year, and come back and ended up at Bulldogs and finish in 2002 after nearly 200 first grade games. Now I'm going to play for the John Moroney Bears.
0: It's quite a story, Tricky. It's a good opportunity for you. If you don't mind me asking, Trick, can you tell us what led you to come to jail?
1: Yeah, well, my mother, she was me rock. My mum was only 4 foot nothing. She got stomach cancer 2 years ago in 2019. Lucky I was on workers' comp, so I got time to spend with mum. I spent the last 18 months 24-7 with my mum, and I gave her an end-of-life medication, so that was pretty tough. And then after that, I went off the rails. You know, I got on the drugs, hitting the ice there pretty bad at one stage. I'm just in here for a common assault and intimidation. But I had bail charges on something else, so that's how I ended up in here. A four-month lagging, or whatever they call it, or sentence. And these have been the toughest years of my life, tougher than any footy game, put it that way.
0: Just enough time to clear your mind.
1: Yeah, well, I've been clean since, well, my birthday was 16th of February. Turned 50 then. I've been clean before that, so what's that coming up to 3 months, 4 months? And I'll be staying clean on the outside. Done a few programs in jail here. Really made me think about what I've done and everything that's happened to me. It's all my fault. I'm not going to blame anyone else. At one stage, I was blaming everyone. I was the one who made these silly mistakes. And, you know, we all make mistakes, but you just got to learn from them. And I'll definitely learn from this.
0: Being a high-profile person as you are, what impact do you think it's had on yourself and your family coming into jail?
1: Well, the one thing in jail, that don't make you feel any special like you're high-profile, which is great, you know. No one's better than anyone else.
0: Just another number.
1: Exactly. Coming into jail has made me be very humble about what I've got on the outside or what I had on the outside. Everything's been taken away from me on the inside, but I'm making the most of my time here. But being high profile, I was a bit embarrassed about it. I don't think I'm better than anyone else. I'll give anyone the time of day or the last $10 I've got. It has sort of hurt me on the outside. I've lost my kids at the moment, but programs I've done in jail have made me realise that I've got to rectify that. My main aim on the outside is be a better father and a better man. Coming to jail, although I feel like I've hit rock bottom, this could be the start of something else.
0: I think it takes a bit of courage from yourself and myself, even though we got put on the spot today. But It's good to sometimes talk to someone to get things off your chest. You know, it's, if you bottle it up, it's no good for you, like mentally.
1: Yeah, I understand what you're talking about.
0: And just by admitting to the things you've done wrong is a start to owning your own mistakes and the things you've done.
1: I'll tell you one thing. I was a bit hesitant about doing this interview, but then the welfare officer said, Tricky, when you're out there in football, you wanted to inspire one kid to play football. And I said, yes, that's right. In here, when they asked me to do this interview, I didn't really want to do it. And he said, this is a way for you to inspire someone out there, some other kid who might go off the rail. They hear you talking like this, they think, Jesus, you know, he's done this, and then he's made something of himself. If I can inspire one kid out there to get off drugs, get off the drink, and stay on the right path, I know I've done my job. So this is the reason I'm doing this. No one, I'm not perfect, you're not perfect, no one's perfect. We all stuff up, you've got to make the most of it, turn it around. Oh, and he said you can have the cherry ripe.
0: No checks, it's just cherry ripe. Tricky, how did you first get into the footy?
1: See, that's a good question. And if anyone knows my family, they'll know that my older brother Darren Trindle, he was the gun. He was the original Tricky Trindle. I just sort of followed him playing football, St. Peter's, back in the Newtown comp, played for Alexandria Rovers. But Darren was the gun player. Everyone thought he was going to be the one who made it. Turned about 14 or 15, he sort of went off the rails, ended up in boys' homes. Then I was coming along in Matthew Shield, SG Ball for South Sydney, and everyone was going, who's this young fella, this little black fella? They said, well, that's Tricky's brother. And the nickname Tricky Trindle stuck. And I was lucky enough to make a career out of it and get paid for doing something that I love. That's how I ended up there.
0: You find it hard at times to just keep on the straight and narrow, especially when you're putting labels on us Indigenous people.
1: I did struggle because we didn't have enough footy boots when we were young, because mum being a single parent. But I got all my hand-me-downs off my brother. We always got put down, but our one saving grace was that sport. That's it. If it wasn't for rugby league, you know, I don't know where I'd end up. I would have ended up. I wasn't very good at school, academic-wise, but I was real good at sports. My little mum, she was a state runner back in the day. I've got little skinny black fella ankles like mum. They might be small, but they're fast. But, that's how I ended up with football. It was always a struggle, but then when I got up playing first grade, it was tough to keep on the straight and narrow because earning money at that stage and only still being young, I played first grade at 17, especially if you had a win after a game. We were always going out, getting on a drink. It was that mentality that you train, you play, you get on a drink. And a lot of Indigenous, and I know myself, I'm a bad drunk. So it was, I got myself in a bit of trouble back in those days. Oh, well, I'm lucky that I met my wife. She was 12, I was 13. We ended up having Jordan, our older son, when she was 15, I was 16. We're still friends to this day. Her parents asked me to move in with them, which is good. Then they got me a job working down the fish markets, then on the garbos as a garbologist. Then I started playing football. But any time that I got in trouble, I always had the family sort of. That's what I needed.
0: Supporting network around you.
1: I never had my mum because I was living elsewhere. Never had a father figure. They sort of wrapped me up. It was tough sometimes, but had good friends around me and my family.
0: You make a conscious decision not to drink.
1: I did at one stage, and that's in 1996. I got my ear bitten off in a fight, and that wasn't on the footy field. That was outside of football. So I said, I'm not going to have a drink. And then when I ended up getting my ear bitten off, I knew I had to get off the drink. Ended up doing that for nearly 3 years. So, yeah, when I went over to England, that was when I got back on the drink. So it was a good 3 years there that I didn't drink. I don't drink now these days because I know how bad of a drunk I am. Although I have fallen off the wagon a few times here and there, but we all stub our toe.
0: Thanks for sharing that, Tricky. Listeners, it's great to have your company. I'm John, Nungadi tribe. I'm in prison. John Moroney 1. Min number is 291780.
1: I'm Tricky, the Milliboy tribe. Min number 225807.
0: 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I'm John, Nungadi tribe, New South Wales. Min number is 291780. Sharing my story about my time inside.
1: Tricky from the Gamilaroi tribe, min number 225807. I'm a 50-year-old, has been footballer, short in stature, very loyal to my friends and my family, although I have sort of struggled in the past since my mum died. I think that's how I found myself in this current situation. I have hit rock bottom, but I intend to bounce back bigger and better.
0: I I'm John. Can you remember how many career tries you scored?
1: It's got to be close to triple figures. I'll give myself a rap here. Probably around 60 or 70. I've played nearly 200 first grade games, about 170 or 180.
0: A couple of grubbers through the line and chip and chases.
1: Oh, the chip and chase, that's all I was good at.
0: Everyone, I remember those.
1: Everyone always bags me because I couldn't tackle. And I couldn't tackle because I was only small, like 70 kilos. Yeah. But the one good thing, or the one thing that I could do is score tries or set tries up. So we had the try assist back in the day. I put it in triple figures.
0: So when people walk up to you in the street, Trick, what's the first they come at you with?
1: Well, there was two games. One was early 1992. We played against Manly, and there was a last tackle option, and I didn't know what to do. So I looked like I was going to put the bomb up. Then I just took the line on and stepped through about five of them. There was Ian Roberts, Des Hasler, and then ended up fullback Matthew Ridge, and I sidestepped them and scored on the last tackle. It was one of those tries that they used to put on the replay.
0: One highlight.
1: And the other highlight was 1999. It was a year we got kicked out the comp. We played St George at the SCG, and they had Chock and Nathan Blacklock, and it was a St George Illawarra team. And they had a real good team because two sides come together to play against us. And I had one of those games where I scored two tries, two goals, kicked a left foot field goal, and done two try-saving tackles, probably the only two tackles I made all game. But it was one of those games that we won, and we beat them 25-24, and I got man of the match. And, that's a highlight that they all stick out. Even St George supporters go, Tricky, I remember that game.
0: The boys would have made you play good, eh?
1: We knew 1999, that was the year we got kicked out. We knew they were going to cut a team. And Craig Coleman, who was our coach, he said, you know, boys, whatever happens, you know, if we're winning games, they can't kick us out. We won our first 4 out of 5 games. We'll come in Eagle first. I was coming first on the Dally M points by myself by 4 points after 5 rounds, and then I got suspended for seven games because the high tackle that I'd done against a guy called Peter Shields from Newcastle. It wasn't even a penalty in the game, there wasn't a knock on. Some bloke got it, and I went back through the game, and they suspended me for 7 weeks. It broke my heart.
0: What was the best thing about your football career for you?
1: The security and having young kids, because when I was young, obviously you had to travel, seeing the world. Like yourself, we grew up with broken parents. One thing I'm proud of is that when Mum died, she told me I had to go back and get in contact with my dad's side of the family. Trindle, we were born in Narrabri. We lived in a shack with corrugated iron. So for me to come from there to play nearly 200 first grade games, that's something I'm real proud of. No one gave me a head start or a kick along. I did it all myself. But and then I got to see a lot of the world, being over to England, France, Fiji, New Zealand, all for football.
0: Met a lot of good people along the way, I guess.
1: That's the one thing every footballer will say after they retire, is they met the brotherhood, and they give it with the boys after a game. That's what rugby league's about, camaraderie. Training hard, you know, you're down by a try with 2 minutes to go and you score and kick the goal. Like Jonathan Thurston, not in the grand final a couple of years ago. After that thing, you celebrate that win. That is the one thing that I miss. And you ask any retired footballer, they're the things that they miss.
0: So, Trick, just to our audience, do you think you could have played the footy and that without the alcohol, like that culture?
1: Definitely I could have done that. And in reality, that would have been more beneficial for me. When I started drinking, it was just the culture of it. I grew up, my brother and my sister, on the heavy drugs back then, and I seen it all firsthand. I never touched drugs till my football career was finished, but I could have done it without any substance. But once I started playing football and we're celebrating a win, that's when the drinking sort of started. So staying off the drink, that's only going to benefit you. So when I wasn't off the drink, I wasn't going to the club, and I wasn't hanging around the people that I shouldn't have been hanging around. You can live a healthy lifestyle. I go to the beach. I don't go to the races to have a punt. I don't go to the pub with the boys. Living a healthy lifestyle.
0: Just avoid all risk of being around alcohol and...
1: Yeah, we all got friends who are like that. We all got family that are like that. And I'm not pointing the bone. I've fallen down that. I've hit that hurdle many a times. You know, it's so easy to get caught up in it. Yeah, living clean is away from me at the moment.
0: I can honestly say today I haven't had a drink for over 10 years.
1: Oh, how good is that? That's mad. How good is that? That's like a mad brother.
0: And I used to drink every weekend, if not every day, if I could.
1: Well, you heard that. John said he's been sober for 10 years, which is unbelievable. The longest I went was nearly 3 years, but I've had a couple of slip-ups. But, the grog is no good for our people. And I can honestly say every time I've been in trouble, it's been on the drink. I've only had DUIs, which are drinking, and assaults when I've been on a drink fighting. I don't have a drink, I don't get in trouble. The dreaded drink, that gets us all. Being in jail, I see a lot of the people on substances. Being in jail, you're not supposed to be on anything, but I see it firsthand. Being clean is the way to go. Anyone can turn the corner. If I can do it, surely you people out there can do it.
0: This is John and Tricky talking. Jailbreak.
1: Just want to say hello to all the people joining us.
0: Coming from John Moroney 1, like a medium jail, it's a medium prison.
1: The Australia between Windsor and Penrith. I'm a 50-year-old, has been footballer. I have sort of struggled since my mum died. I think that's how I found myself in this current situation. I have hit rock bottom, but I intend to bounce back bigger and better. I'm sharing my story about my time on the inside, hoping that it might inspire some young person going through exactly what I'm going through or I've been through, or just to give inspiration to the people who are really struggling on the inside.
0: I'm telling my story because a lot of you can relate to it. Well, as our struggles in life, it's just to overcome them. If you've got the support networks out there that can help. If you're in the New South Wales system, why don't you have a go? Jailbreak visits just about any centre. Ask your SAPO or welfare to contact Jailbreak. Address at the end of the program. Trick, what do you think the effect of our people have on the game of rugby league today?
1: All right, for all the people that don't know anything about the rugby league, contact sport, very brutal, without any protection, you know, no shoulder pads, no helmets, just put a jumper on and we go for it. Our teams are filled with Indigenous players. There's a lot of the Islanders, the Indigenous Koori people and Murray people that play the game. They're the ones with the skill, the speed and the know-how. Rugby league was made for us. Queensland had full of Indigenous players, Jonathan Thurston, Greg Inglis, Sam Thaiday. A lot of Indigenous players playing in the state of origin.
0: Indigenous All-Stars and the Maori All-Stars, they play once a year.
1: Aboriginal NRL All-Stars versus Islander All-Stars. So you'll see all the players from New Zealand, Fiji, Tonga, all playing for the island team. It's a great concept.
0: This gives our people an opportunity
1: to learn a bit about their culture.
0: They go in the camp for the week.
1: I never had that in my day. I played back in the 1990s. The Dean Witters, he's been involved in it. Sounds me good friend Wes Patton, it was his idea. Get the young up and comers that are Indigenous, have a week camp, and I would have loved that. I would have jumped at the I'd jump at the chance now if I got the chance to join them next year. But I'd love to do something like that.
0: This gives us recognition of our past players that have played the game, and
1: they done it in the AFL, which is the Melbourne based. I wear jerseys that have been printed by an Indigenous artist. Great day at your company. I'm Tricky from the Gamilaroi tribe.
0: I'm John, Nungadi tribe.
1: This is my first time in jail. John's been here a couple of times, but there's a hell of a lot of Indigenous people.
0: In the prison system, that's the most percentage in the prison, one of the states in Australia.
1: And we're lucky to be in one of the jails where they actually do sort of looking to help us to better ourselves, doing programs and actually working. I work in the buy-up. Our people, Indigenous Australians, have been around for 60,000 years. The impact of the European people coming, white people coming to our land. My parents, they struggled. A lot of our elders got their kids taken off them and their kids were sent to different states to go to white-run mission schools. So, yeah, something, it's a touchy subject.
0: We do hear a lot about the stolen generation amongst our people and Indigenous families, like kids being taken from their parents. The darker you were, the more chance you got taken from your home. I remember my dad, he'd been taken to Kinchler Boys Home in Kempsey, and
1: not only the kids that suffered, the parents suffered. Never got to see their kids again. Some of the lucky ones got to see their kids 10, 20, 30 years later. And when you talk to the elders about the stolen generation, to this day they find it hard to talk about.
0: They struggle.
1: That happened 30-odd years ago. This day they're still feeling it. And a lot of our people ended up in boys' home. I was lucky that I had football, so I never got in trouble when I was young.
0: A lot of us don't know our language. I'd love to be able to speak my own language.
1: Me too. I just come out, before this interview, I just come out of the library. I was learning how to play the didgeridoo. These are things that the white person has tried to get rid of our culture, and not only our culture, ourselves, our elders in the past. But we've still got a struggle going to this day.
0: A lot of us that are in prison have been affected by it in some way or another.
1: What do you think? The majority of us will come from broken families. That wouldn't help, would it?
0: Not having the support networks around, which would help a lot of people. I didn't have much support networks around because I was living with other family, like relatives and that, not my mum and dad. And So I just thought I didn't have to listen to them and get into a lot of trouble. And I would take a lot out on a lot of white people. But was there any struggles of racism in the game back in them days?
1: We struggled a lot of racism back in the day. It used to happen a hell of a lot in our game. We used to be called little black. And you're a drug addict or you're a thief or you're an alcoholic on the field. This is myself, another young fella, Wes Patton. And the cops just, they were chasing him in the car one night and they come over on the radio and that's that little coon, Wes Patton. And they always took him to court and won, so that was good. In footy, yeah, it happened a lot on the field. Yeah, mate, back in the day, there weren't many black fellas that sort of come out. Like Laurie Daly, we didn't know he was a black fella until after his career and the Indigenous side come out. Then he was coach of the Indigenous side. And not once in his career did he say he was a black fella or a proud black fella. Ricky Walford.
0: Walford, yeah.
1: Chock Mundine. He was after me. You see now there's a hell of a lot of black footballers.
0: How'd that make you feel, being labelled?
1: Oh, mate, all Koori's Indigenous people, you know, it made us feel terrible, bad, second grade or third grade citizens.
0: By the way, this is John speaking. My people's from the North Coast, Dungutty tribe, which is Kempsey, around Kempsey. And, but I've grew up in Sydney over the last 20 years and I've got three beautiful kids that live down here. I've been in and out of prison since 98. Only every now and then I have contact with them over the phone. I haven't really been around enough.
1: That's pretty sad, John. So why have you been in and out of prison?
0: I suppose not having the family support. My mum and dad split up when I was young and from there it was just a struggle. It wasn't the same, like didn't get the mother and fatherly love. Just started getting in trouble from a young age.
1: Yeah, well, I can relate to that. A lot of Indigenous kids back in the day have come from broken homes. This is tricky talking at the moment. I'm from Narrabri, so I'm a proud Gamilaroi man. When my dad died, he died when I was two. So mum moved us to Sydney. I'm the youngest of three. We come to Sydney, and I understand what you're talking about, John, because we had no family whatsoever in Sydney. And mum, single mother, coming down with three kids that are big smoke. I've never really been back. I'm probably the whitest Koori black fella inside, I feel, because I don't know any about my culture. And it's taken me to come to jail to learn how to play the didgeridoo.
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0: spirit still alive.
1: Hi, it's Brad here. Caught Up is a musical collaboration between young Aboriginals in the prison system and the award-winning Aboriginal hip-hop group The Last Connection, produced by Jailbreak. 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
5: Yes!
2: Going out to all you black fellas.
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9: I'm a bit worried because I got a new tattoo when I was in lockup.
11: You know, we all know tattoos are illegal in jail. Hi, I'm Denny. When I first went back into jail in the late 80s, tattoos were a really big thing in jail. But back then, I just wanted to get as many as I could. And a lot of them I regret now. When I first started getting tattoos, we didn't know about Hep C. I know of a lot of instances where there hasn't been a clone needle and, you know, people have contracted Hep C from it.
9: I think I might go and get tested.
12: Yeah, go on then, sis. You want to go and get checked out? Go and get a blood test.
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15: You heard about them new treatments for Hep C, bro?
16: Yeah, cuz. I'm getting out soon. Maybe I'll just wait a bit and get fit in here anyways.
15: Yeah, keep doing weights and stay healthy, bro, with them treatments. Besides, you've got time in here anyways, there's no hassle.
16: Guess what, cuz? I just got my Hep C treatment last week.
15: Too bad, bro. Are you sick?
16: No sickness, no needles. You just swallow a pill a day and it's that easy. Never felt better in my life.
15: You serious?
16: Yeah, cuz. There's new treatments out there. You swallow a pill for 3 months, cuz. You got a good chance for a cure, cuz.
15: Too easy. You're looking deadly, bro.
17: I'm Tricky. I'm a 50-year-old, has-been footballer.
18: Is that the Tricky that played for South?
17: Yeah, that's me. Yeah, I played with South. I'm sharing my story about my time on the inside, hoping that it might inspire some young person going through exactly what I'm going through or I've been through, or just to give inspiration to people who are really struggling on the inside. I have hit rock bottom, but I intend to bounce back. I have sort of struggled past since my mum died. I think that's how I found myself in this current situation. One thing I've learned about this, being in jail, everyone gets a second chance at life, and I'm going to make the most of mine. I'm not going to sit back and mope around in jail. I'm doing the best I can, as much as I can. I've got 4 months doing a lot of courses. I'm actually learning how to play the didgeridoo. Plus, there's also guitar lessons in here, so hopefully I'll be back on here and I'll play a tune or two for you.
19: Appreciate you sharing your story, Tricky.
17: No worries, brother.
19: Something new.
17: No worries, thanks for having me. Jailbreak's one of the great projects of Sydney's community restorative centre, supporting people post-release in New South Wales, Australia.
20: That's all we got time for. Why don't you think about doing a program for the guys? Just tell the Sappos that you'd like to do a Jailbreak program. 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
1: I'd like to acknowledge the Gadigal people of the Eora Nation from where I broadcast today. Sovereignty was never ceded. We are on stolen land. There is no revolution without song. And once again, I find myself starting an episode calling for an immediate and durable ceasefire.

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Listening, you are tuned to 2SER 107.3 FM. The show is Heavy Demo. I am your host, Rick Saunders. And if you're listening for the first time, you need to know that Heavy Demo is a celebration of songwriting in the spirit of John Peel. More often than not, I'm joined by a guest who shares the depth of their musical collection with me as I try to work out how their love for music has informed the person they are today. I'm exceptionally excited this evening because I have with me one of Australia's most exciting front men and lyricist of a very exciting band called Room Full of Pussy. Please say hello to the people, Ian.

0: Nessick.
1: Hello to the people.
0: Thank you very much for joining me this evening, Ian. It's great to have you on board. You're a friend of the show vicariously through some previous guests. Roomful of Pussy put out their debut record, Wrong Way to Love, last year in 2025 on Worst Records, which is Kieran J. Callanan's record label.
1: Correct.
0: And you recently supported his show at the Beresford, which is quite cool.
1: We did, and it was great, you know, just to be... Kieran's so unbelievably talented as a front man that to sort of introduce him to his gig, as in the second support, was just... awesome.
0: You've been working at this for a few years. I was privy to the early recordings that you did with another friend of the show, Incognito. It's a fascinating way that you guys make music. It's very spontaneous. There's some interesting gear going on between the drum machines, the synth, the bass.
1: Yeah, I guess it's just real simple where I have confidence that the music is live and it's taken care of, and the only reason the sort of, I guess, art process took place is that I did my bit live, and we pretty much, I guess, we did one or two maybe small rehearsals, but nothing much was from that. And then Wade came in with his sort of portable recording studio, and we just literally knocked out the album in two nights, and it consisted of about 12 songs, I think. Only 8 made the record, and it just felt really spontaneous and really real compared to overproducing or being too, I guess, dogmatic about what sound you want to be. And it felt really good, though the narratives were pretty dodgy, to say the least, but I don't know where they came from at the time. It's some me off. I think... music comes from within all of us, and we all have different music, and that particular thing of music came from where I was at with the lyrics and the way I put them down. And there's nowhere else I can actually say I knocked it off from. It was from the heart. I can't remember much of it. And the Wormcat, who is on the album, that's his name, he edited it unbelievably. There were a lot more lyrics that could not be aired, and they were chopped out of it to make really quite clever little tunes.
0: Now, we've got two kind of, well, I mean, there's a few RFOP songs that we might play this evening. You've potentially giving us a heavy demo exclusive with a preview of some new material you're working on called Strange Little Man. Is that the way we should introduce you to the listener? Or
1: yeah, no, I guess my name is Strange Little Man on the art project, and it's got to the stage that I'm that sort of proud of it that I've got no problem being Ian Nessick within it. But at the same token, the narratives for the next record are even more diverse, or I guess strange, than I sort of did on the first album. The next album's recorded, we're just on the finishing touches and just really working on some timing for the third album, so we're not running out of steam.
0: Well, without further ado, dear listener, let's introduce ourselves orally to Roomful of Pussy through their track Strange Little Man, thus far unreleased. You're on Heavy Demo. Stay locked, and thanks for joining us this Sunday evening.

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0: Dear listener, we have been drawn in. You motherfucker. Dear listener, we have been drawn into the perfect circle. You're tuned to 2SER 107.3 FM, and I am joined by the frontman Ian Nesick of Roomful of Pussy, who is curating this evening's episode. We just heard two quite astonishing tracks from RFOP. The first one was an unreleased track called Strange Little Man, which is off either the second or third record. We don't know
1: yet.
0: The second. And the last track we heard there was, of course, A Perfect Circle. And that came off your record last year. It was put out by Kieran J. Callanan on Worst Records. It was produced by another friend of the show, Wade Kieran.
1: Correct.
0: And yeah, it's a breath of fresh air in the Australian musical landscape. There's kind of nothing quite like it at the moment.
1: Luckily.
0: But yeah, I mean, I can hear a tinge of an accent there. Tell me where you got brought up.
1: Oh, a long time ago, but I was born in East London in Bethnal Green Hospital and grew up in a place called Barkingside, which was in Ilford, Essex, at the same time that Mute Records was being born, and I was very lucky to personally know Frank Tovey from Hainault, which is up the road. And I guess one of the most important things that happened to me. I saw Fad Gadget, which was Frank Tovey, being supported by Depeche Mode on the first concert at the Lyceum in London, and I was sort of there, I guess, as everyone wants to say. I was a bit young to be a punk rocker, so it was a post-punk sort of thing. But the electronic thing luckily happened in Essex. And Vince Clarke, who will always go down as one of the most amazing, I guess, ears in the game, managed to sort of woo me in. And I think Dave from Depeche Mode was wearing a sari on his first concert, and rumour has it they jumped on a train from Hainault with the synthesizers and just got up and played it. And by then, Frank Tovey of Fad Gadget was well and truly the biggest thing, the non-charting thing that was happening in the UK and Germany especially. And his performance art with fantastic sort of music was just second to none at the time. And there was a band. There's a lot of kids, dare I say, because I'm quite old, that thought it was just him on a synthesizer, but no, there was a band, and the band were really good, and Alison Moyer was on backing vocals, and the whole thing was just incredible.
0: What an incredible scene to be a part of. Tell me something I've been thinking about lately as I've been trying to psychoanalyze the whole, I guess, post-rock and post-punk thing, particularly the synthesizer movement. Because with punk, it was kind of three chords, and anyone that picked up a guitar could join in and have a go at it. But then when I started going through the synth stuff, I was wondering, yeah, the guys that had synths, was there a financial thing there, or were synths cheaper than you thought?
1: No, there was a financial thing there, definitely. Right. I think Vince Clarke was from South Woodford. South Woodford was about 15 suburbs up from where I was from. And Roland back in the day was around, oh my gosh, it was like £600-700, which is, and we're talking about 1981. Yeah, I am 60 years old. And there was definitely a posh thing that came with that. The punk thing was dissolving slowly, whereas, you know, there was lots of non-meaningful punk bands that were charting on the independent thing. But there was one particular anchor, which was a shop called Small Wonder, which is in Walthamstow, and it ended up being Small Wonder Records. And I think they signed The Cure straight away. And there was some hippie dude that used to roll these really big joints before I'd even had a joint. And I'll never forget, on the wall, he had this gatefold copy of Joy Division's, I think it was called, oh my gosh, I can't even remember, but it was like their second single, and it was a gatefold, and it was amazing. and pretty much The Cure would hang out there on Saturdays, and everyone would. Squiddy Politti was signed to that label right at the beginning, and it was just like authentic. It was just a movement. But the guy that sold the record was a hippie. He wasn't a punk. And that's where people have this misconception that everyone was like Malcolm McLaren and Sex and Vivian Westwood, but they weren't. They were like a bunch of hippies just jumping on this new thing. And John Peel, like you said, your influence. John Peel was just incredible. What he used to put on a playlist was just like, there wasn't even a sort of relevant label or band. He would just pump out the right stuff all night, every night, and he did that for God knows 15-20 years. And obviously got knighted, and there's rumors he was Jimmy Savile's mate and all this.
0: Hopefully not.
1: Well, you know, but the thing is, John Peel was such an innovator when it came to playing unplayed music on the radio. And it was a really late slot. I remember it was like 10 till midnight most nights of the week. And every single thing he played influenced the next decade for sure.
0: Ian, it's a very exciting chapter of musical history that you are there for. We should play some of the listeners, some of your playlists that you got together now. I'm staring at Echo and the Bunnymen. Why'd you pick Turquoise Daves?
1: I guess because I was a little bit older, and to see the Bunnymen in the early stages, this whole thing, it was actually called New Psychedelia back in the day. And they had, or they still do, but they could make up a song and play it live perfectly. And even now with my current band, I can't do that. And there was this whole thing, the Julian Cope thing, that all came with, I think it's Kareva Records, I'm not even sure. But Echo and the Bunnymen ruled as the most influential band I've ever seen, because it was a guitar band. They did play with strings, they did play with different arrangements, and Ian McCulloch's voice was just bang on.
0: It's a powerhouse, his voice, isn't it? I'm quite astonished by it. Without further ado, dear listener, here is Echo and the Bunnymen as curated by Ian Nessick of RFOP.

Hey guys, this is Baby Shakes from Full Flower Moon Band. I know it's so tough right now to see two SER struggling to get enough funding to go on, but I just want to say how grateful I am that the station exists. They do so much for Australian music, and I really encourage everyone to do what they can to help the station stay alive. Good luck, everyone.

And you don't need no ticket. And you don't pay no fee. Now you don't need no ticket. You don't pay no fee. Because that was the river.

0: Dear listener, you are tuned to 2SER on Heavy Demo 107.3 FM. That was the Water Boys with This Is The Sea. This evening is curated by Ian Nesick of RFOP. Ian, yeah, we just did Echo and the Bunnymen and we just did the Water Boys. Why'd you pick the Water Boys?
1: I guess the acoustic guitar, or the level of layers of guitars, because I've never been a good player, was just mind-blowing for me at the time. And I remember it at the time. And there were so many good tracks on an album. And I think it's one of the best albums of all time, actually. But that particular song spoke volumes to me because it was just so non-bass drum sort of riffy. It was just a sort of a backing track to a sort of hymn. And Mike Scott, to this day, has just the most amazing singer-songwriter thing I've ever heard. And of course there was World Party and things like that after, but when they were all playing together, and I was fortunate enough to see them, it was just so there to be done, and no one had done it. No one had gone there. It wasn't because they're Irish. It wasn't because they were sort of brilliant. It was just no one had actually knocked out an acoustic 6-minute song. Mm. And to this day, it hasn't dated, which for me is a lot of things really I like to do and like to be involved in things that don't sort of get cast off. I'm sort of one of them people that thinks my best work isn't done yet and I keep going forward. And they did, and there was brilliant songs after that, but that particular album, that particular period, it predated sort of U2 and things like that, and it was more real than anything anyone ever did, really.
0: Can you take me back to growing up in Essex and your first kind of introduction to music, or first realising that you're getting interested in music as being a thing?
1: It was always the record sleeve first. I mean, back in the day, there were shops that sold 12-inch vinyl with amazing record sleeves, and even the New Musical Express had a section per month, the best looking sleeve, and it wasn't a sleeve of your shirt, it was a sleeve that a record was in. And I think all the early factory stuff sort of blew my mind, and then I sort of wandered from that and brought records like sort of B-52s for the yellow backdrop and stuff like that. And it was really art content, plus the record sounded like the sleeve. And when I would listen to the record, I would sort of lay on my belly just looking at the sleeve and reading the words. There were inner slips that came out with posters, and we're talking about early 80s, so it was a very long time ago. And now when I see, I guess, things unboxed, I sort of, I don't know, I just don't understand how it sort of it gets sold now, especially with Nine Inch Nails albums being sold with black dust and things like that. It wasn't really about that. And then this is before the picture disc. This is before sort of the Duran Duran thing and all of that. This was just like people that packaged their work in something that they considered. And that stuck with me forever. Same with what I do with clothing. You know, I consider who's wearing it before I do it. Same with interiors, because I do a few of them. And I think what got me into music was a loneliness, a sadness, and a darkness that I could put on things like Unknown Pleasures and lose myself in it, even though I had nowhere to go.
0: And we were listening to Echo and the Bunnymen before, and you were talking about something that used to happen where they would truck you out on buses to see the shows.
1: They did a thing. They were touring and doing all that, and then did this thing called Atlas Adventure, which I really, I mean, gosh, I think I would have been like 14, 15, and I really sort of warmed to, but I didn't know what it was. But you brought a ticket, and then you turned up. Instead of the concert, it'd be a row of buses. You jumped on the bus, and I had really lucky. I had a friend who was a little bit older than me, much cooler than me, and he had like the pink rockabilly haircut, and his name was Nick Taylor, and I met him at London College of Printing when I was studying there. And he got me to this thing, and we jumped on a bus, and of course everyone's drinking whiskey and whatever, but no one really knew what they were doing. And it took us to the middle sort of district of England, where they'd set up a whole sort of army sort of lit sort of stadium for themselves, and they did an open air concert, and it was brilliant. And then you jumped on the bus and got back, but no one knew. And that was, I think, even Ian McCulloch and the gang might even have forgotten about it, but it was such an effort to put on the performance that the people that listened to their music, who were definitely the best dressed fans in London at the time, Echo and the Bunnymen fans were just the best. Best looking, best dressed, the right haircuts. No one was trying too hard. No one had any money. You could buy your whole outfit before the concert at a place called Flip, which was an old American vintage store that had about 8 or 9 shops nationally at the time, and they've all gone. And everything about it was cool. And it wasn't selling sex. It wasn't selling rock and roll. It was a thing called New Psychedelia that they invented. And I remember seeing you two supporting Echo and the Bunnymen at the Lyceum, and Bono's trousers were too small, and his flight busted. And it was just so pathetic. And you could just see where it was going. But Echo and the Bunnymen stood their ground, and instead of becoming pop, they went into heavier guitar stuff, which eventually phased out. It was, you know, it was a period. They were really good from Crocodile to Heaven Up Here, and then it all just went a bit like whatever, but everything did.
0: Now, in terms of their fans being good, Echo and the Bunnymen, though, their Liverpudlian, their Scousers, was their fan base, did you notice that they were often Northerners, or were they from all around the UK?
1: They were pretty much part of a movement that was this New Psychedelia movement, and so many bands, even now, like The Sound, I think, as I say, U2, so many bands came from them that it's sort of never really been understood. And I think most of the bands that came from them would admit it, but it was just theatre. But I think they were classically trained. Mm-hmm. They understood, which I didn't. I went from the whole synthesizer thing into this fantasy of like understanding orchestrated tracks, which really took me in. And they just put really strange arrangements with really strange percussion to make really complex pop songs, but they could play it live. And if you listen to all their albums and imagine them playing it live, they could. Mm. And when she saw that, you came away thinking, no, it was just real talent, but it was good looking. They didn't put the drummer in the background with the bass on the right and the lead guitar on the left. They ran themselves in a line. They played the Royal Albert Hall, and they were in the space of about 5 square meters, and the whole place watched them. And they just didn't have this rock anthem thing that the Clash ended up with, and all these bands, you know, like what you see today, you just see the drummer in the middle and everything around that and the lead singer. And Ian McCulloch and Will Sargent just used to have this energy together, and they weren't even trying. They were just playing their songs.
0: Mm.
1: And 40 years on, I'm quite happy to say they were the most least recognised band of my time. But now with Coldplay, right the way through to Oasis, they're the most influential band of, I guess, the last 40 years.
0: Mm-hmm.
1: And they weren't at the time. Right. They almost ended thinking, oh, you know, that was a cult thing.
0: Well, this seems astonishing to me because, after through time, some of these bands which You can understand why you think of them as cult because they have a particular sound that's kind of outside the mainstream, but they're so good. And then retrospectively, 40 years after the fact, it's really easy to condense 40 years into a moment and to think that they were getting appreciated at the time, because with music like that and with bands that have got the caliber of making music like that, it's unfathomable to go, what do you mean they weren't recognised at the time?
1: Yeah, no, they had a silly name and no one got that.
0: Mm.
1: And they had an amazing style and that was way above the norm. And they were just like something else. And Ian McCulloch's voice live was like his voice.
0: Mm.
1: And everyone from older people listening to Genesis and this, that and the other, they did not think he had a voice.
0: Ridiculous.
1: Yeah, they just thought it's an earache. And, you know, now, my gosh, it's like it's everything.
0: Yeah, to sing that so perfectly in pitch and to sail across a band as loud as what I imagine they would have been live. That's
1: they
0: chops.
1: Could play. They could play, and they were a guitar band, but they weren't post-punk or whatever. They were, as I say, it was called New Psychedelia, and the whole thing was just sort of special. And they brought Indian violinists on stage. When I hate to say it, but Indians weren't the coolest people in Britain by a long shot at that particular time. But they didn't give a shit. They just, you know. That's how they did it. And it crossed all things of racism. Everything was gone. It was just music that was being made by these guys.
0: Now, Ian, we started the episode with a couple of Roomful of Pussy tracks. I want to keep introducing you to the listener through your music, and you've just alluded to this quite an interesting musical project you did prior to RFOP called Nessick and Berwick. I think we're going to play a track called Clever that may have never been released. But what can you tell the listener about Nessick Berwick before we launch into it?
1: Well, that was a little, again, same as all of what I do. It's a project that was never really meant to be released. But at that particular time, I was really into live recording, wandering a little bit more to jazz. And it was the period was very overproduced, so I just wanted to do something that was multi-layered, that was real instruments and real musicians playing live that all came together. It's about, 25 years old now, but I think we had David Brady, who produced it, Michael Galinsky, I'm not even sure he remixed the sort of Yucky Yundi 12-inch mix and run an aria for that. And there was a lot of musicians involved, and it's multi-layered. And I just canned it. I thought, no one's going to listen to this.
0: Well, until now, dear listener, we have the great privilege of listening to some work Nessick put together, as you just said, a couple of decades ago. And yeah, let's give it the time of day here on Heavy Demo. Thanks for joining us on your Sunday evening. This episode of Heavy Demo is curated by Ian Nessick, the frontman of a very exciting, relatively new band called Room Full of Pussy. We'll be right back.

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0: Dear listener, you are tuned to 107.3 FM. The show is Heavy Demo. If you've just joined us, you need to know Heavy Demo is a celebration of songwriting. And tonight is curated by Ian Nesick from Room Full of Pussy. The first three tracks you heard there in reverse order oil from front to back. I think we started with a track called Clever. Then we went to a song called Hex. No, we did Clever. We did a song called Myself. And then we finished with Hex. And those first three songs were from a project that has never seen the light of day that Ian Nesick did, called Nesick and Berwick. And we had a very privileged listen just there. That was fantastic.
1: I'm glad you liked it.
0: Really enjoyed that. And I'm curious to know, we did finish with The Clash, McGideon Time. But before we get to The Clash, Ian, I want to know, this quite interesting project, it hasn't aged a minute, even though you did it maybe a couple of decades ago, but you shelved it, and I'm very curious to know what your intention was and how the project even kind of got started, I guess. What were you thinking going into it?
1: I guess just nothing commercial, nothing sort of to gain, just a sort of bunch of stuff that I had in my head for many, many years that luckily I got together with a guy called Colin Berwick, who was sort of in big country and sort of the big wheel and different bands. It was done in Melbourne, and David Bridie produced a little bit of it, and Michael Kalinski, I think his name was, he won an ARIA for remixing Yucky Yundi's sort of famous song. And it was just something I did. I guess I financed it. I wanted to do it. It was my project. And it was literally about 17 or 18 layers of musicians playing at the one time to make an organic live sound. And when it was done, I was just exhausted with it. I just didn't think no one would want to listen to it. And
0: did you get the post-record blues?
1: No, I just think it's just sort of in me, there's this sort of defense mechanism that likes to do good work and bury it, rather than, I guess, an artist doing good work and showing it at a gallery and telling me how great they are and putting on hotel walls and things like that. I'm just not really governed. I haven't really built brands off of brands. I've just done things I wanted to do with the right people that are around at the right time and immerse myself in it. And when it's done, it's just like, it's done. It's just like the world doesn't need another average sort of song.
0: That's a shame. I would have loved to have heard all that 20 years ago had you released it. I'm very glad we got to hear it now.
1: But that was brought on by you. I forgot I did it, and you managed, back to Andrew Meager, the manager of basically everything I do. He just texted it straight over where I thought it was lost, and we got it. But that's, he knows where it is. I don't know where it is.
0: So you just said that was a project and you were collaborating with a guy, Colin Berwick, from Big Country. Now, yep, that's a big band. How does that connection come about?
1: I guess you meet people and you want to work together, and it's not a used job. You're just like, yeah, fine, and do it.
0: Wow.
1: You know, even with sort of Room Full of Pussy, I work with the best people possible, and it's not like I'm begging to work with them. It's just that there's a mutual thing that, yeah, okay, I'll give that a go. And if it doesn't work, you can it. And right now, with who I'm working with on Room Full of Pussy, even though the name is a sort of joke, I believe everyone can be called whoever they want to be by name, whether that's the whole reaction of Room Full of Pussy. It's not about being rude or Trump or whatever. It's about being called what we want to be called. And you can be called a boy, a girl, a they, a this, whatever. It's great. It's cool with me. Mm. You can be called whatever you want to be called. And for some reason, the reason the Room Full of Pussy happened is because of the name.
0: Mm.
1: And
0: well, I'll level with you, Ian. To be honest with you, I thought you were a feline advocate and Room Full of Pussy was a riff on like a cat orphanage. I thought you'd found yourself in a room full of pussycats and they'd save. And so there's a multitude to all kind of the English language. And
1: yes,
0: and with the other it is where it is now. Ian, we did finish with the Clash there.
1: We did.
0: And off air, you've been telling me a little bit of a backstory between you and the Clash and some involvement there. Tell me where that begins.
1: Well, again, they were like the band when I was just old enough. It was a little bit post-punk. And I guess I was just really young and I had no money. And it started off by queuing outside of the Lyceum with, again, my dear friend Nick Taylor at the time, who I haven't spoken to for 45 years. And suddenly we found ourselves spending all our money at the pub before we decided to go to the concert. And then I'd be queuing outside in the queue asking for 20 pence, 50 pence. I think the tickets were £4 in them days. And pretty much I think it was Mick Jones that just sort of got hold of me and realized that I had no money and just said, well, you can come and see the group, but you've got to do this, that, the other, as in running to get them stuff, which I wasn't really old enough to realize what I was at that stage. I was just glue sniffing. I never knew that you could buy drugs. It was just like you just buy a packet of crisps, put glue in there and breathe it back and get the best buzz ever. And I used to run around and just get them stuff and see the band. But the most amazing thing about the Lyceum back in them days, and Nick Taylor, whoever you are, I hope you listen to this, but there was no rules. It wasn't like a capacity crowd. They could keep selling tickets and keep putting people in there with no risk of fires and this, that and the other. And when you used to see the Clash in the build-up towards them coming on, I can't even remember any supports. I think it was Mikey Dredd that supported them. And you could lift your feet off the ground and be in a packed room, sweating like a complete animal. But the most amazing thing is when you went down, which you did, it wasn't like now where there's room and people doing circles for heavy metal concerts. There was no room. And if you did not get picked up by a crew, you would be gone. And luckily, everyone made it out of there in one piece. No shirts, but in one piece. And it was just fantastic because they were a real band that played off of a crowd. And it was just, this is way before they conquered America. I think, even though I didn't understand that they sort of, I think, given enough rope, they sold for £200,000 to CBS, which I had no clue about. I thought it was just the Clash, but I didn't know they were actually making money. I thought they were a band for the people. But it turns out they weren't. And at that stage, it didn't bother me because I didn't know. And it was just great. And you managed to sort of end up walking out, missing the tube, walking home for 40 minutes in freezing cold, honestly, like snow, whatever, without a shirt on, and you'd lose one shoe. But it was like a really great experience. And I don't think you can get that much of experience from a band live anywhere now. I think it's the same. Even in soccer, there was no seats. Everyone was standing. And, you know, there's famous stories about the Liverpool stand collapsing and people getting killed.
0: Oh, it's a horrible story.
1: Yeah, but that's what it was like. And now it's not like that. And even to see a soccer game, you walk in, you pay your $4,000 to be in the right front seat of a World Cup. And you sit there and watch a game. It wasn't like that then.
0: Mm.
1: And players didn't get paid $1 million a week. They just, you know, they still drank, they smoked. There's a really great documentary that's just come out, which is again after this time with Vinnie Jones, which I highly recommend everyone watch, because that was post the period I'm talking about, but they just got drunk and they smoked and they just carried on like normal pub guys, but they could play football.
0: What's that documentary called?
1: Vinnie Jones.
0: Oh, just
1: the UK Vinnie Jones. It's outrageous, actually.
0: Yeah.
1: And I'd left the UK by then, because post-punk, when everything went to America, back to my sort of hook line, which, again, my parents would know, it was just too commercial. Mm-hmm. And then I guess I was travelling with the Factory Music Movement to sort of Belgium, went to LA, sort of hooked into Tony Alva and people like that from the Dogtown skate thing and Stussy, and came to Australia in 1984. And I'd been dabbling in drugs and I had my problems, and Australia sort of was just affluent. So I went from really sort of bad smack to decent cocaine and had a better life.
0: Can you tease that out a bit more? You went to Berlin with the Factory people. Like
1: Belgium. And then there's a Factory Records outrun itself in the UK, and the rave started happening.
0: So what was your connection to Factory Records?
1: I just followed it. I just sort of, I think even in my 7-inch record collection, I've got Factory 1 to 14.
0: Wow.
1: And, you know, like, it's just one of those things that I was attracted by the sleeve. I think it was Graham Seville. I'm not even sure what his name was, but the record covers were so great that even really good bands at the time, like Simple Minds, would try and do a record cover, like a Joy Division cover, and get it horribly wrong. And they had really good packaging. And then it went to Belgium, and I went over, and that's when I left Britain.
0: Mm.
1: And I just sort of never went back.
0: And then LA with the Lords of Dogtown guys?
1: Yeah, yeah, yeah. Tony Alva was a mate of mine.
0: What?
1: And I know, we're just mates, that's all. But I didn't like LA because it was a whole sort of getting laid place. And I really, my upbringing was not about having sex with girls. I was really shy. I was more into the cult side of things. And the last thing I thought about was having a girlfriend. And in LA, in the 80s, chicks used to come up to me, "You're cute, do you want to get laid?" And I'm just like, "No." Be like, "No, that's not what I want to do. I'm just hanging out with these guys." I don't think I knew what to do. And then I came to Australia and everything made sense. And I was away from the ghetto of London, which is the bit that I hung out in. And when you've got an East End accent back then, you're not really invited into the richer scenes, you know, you're just like a bit common, and that's what I was. Mm. And I've still maintained it, and I've been out with like loads of different girls and all that, but if I'm just a sort of pretty much I like people on the street, I don't like people in the towers, and I like people that make art. I don't like people that buy art and stuff like that. And it works for me.
0: That's a beautiful thing. I want to keep this life thread growing, but let's play the listener some more music. You can play Grandmaster Flash. Why is that?
1: I think it's the best sounding track ever. I don't think anyone's come close to it except Vince Clarke and his career. And sometimes when the levels are up and the simplest things happen, it can't be beaten. And I don't think anyone's beat this sound ever.
0: Most certainly a heavy demo debut. Without further ado, dear listener, here is Grandmaster Flash as curated by Ian Nesick from RFOP.

To the strike at the station, a neon King Kong standing on my back, can't stop to turn around. Broke my sacroiliac, mid-range migraine, cancer membrane. Sometime I think I'm going to say, I swear I might hijack a plane. Don't push me, cause I'm close to the edge. I'm trying not to lose my head. Say what? It's like a jungle sometimes. It makes me wonder how I keep from going under. It's like a jungle.

Hi, I'm Sean McDonald, and I'm a producer for the Friday Daily at 2SER. I love 2SER and the station. It's given me so many opportunities to meet, learn, and interview so many wonderful people in the Sydney area, and shown my love for community radio.

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0: Well, heavy in the greatest sense of the word, just there, Ian. This evening, this has been curated by Ian Nessick, and he has just played us A Different Corner by George Michael. Before that, True Love Ways, Buddy Holly. We did Papa Was a Rolling Stone by The Temptations, and we did The Message by Grandmaster Flash. A few different tussles and turns there, but Ian, wow. George Michael's just absolutely melted me. Tell me why he picks that one.
1: I think when you first see a superstar unfiltered, it's amazing. And you can't help but give yourself to that superstar. And you're happy that everyone else around you identifies with it because it's flawless. And I guess with that particular song, I think the film clip was just George Michael just laying on the bed or whatever, just frolicking around. And it was before the days of green screen and blah, blah, blah. And his voice is so beautiful. Mm-hmm. And I do believe he played the majority of instruments on it, and it's his thing, and he did that with all his songs. And it's, I guess in my time, my living time, it's the most beautiful voice I've ever heard.
0: Incredible. Before that was Buddy Holly.
1: My time. And I guess I sort of heard about all the pop songs, like he was knocking out for rock and roll. And the only thing that got me to him was his life was cut so short by a plane accident when him and the whole band died. And then I realized, I guess back to this whole Ian Curtis thing, that this guy was like in his early 20s and he'd knocked out these beautiful songs, and one that particular one, True Love Ways, was so beautiful. And he hadn't matured as an artist, he hadn't given the world what he's meant to do, and what he did in his short sort of span was equal to Ian Curtis and Joy Division, in my view. And I guess it was one of the most beautiful string arrangements I've ever heard. And I think some of the really sort of 70s Elvis stuff came close, but they were trying to mimic it. And the other thing that I heard was, I think Joy Division on Closer, the three tracks playing out of the back end of that album were just as beautiful. And that's why I think I related to Buddy Holly and Ian Curtis, maybe being reincarnated from a different generation, because beauty is disappearing and the true essence of beautiful is such a lovely thing to hold on to. And it seems to be just by division or normalization or whatever it is being taken away from us. And True Love Ways is a beautiful song. And I think the back end of Closer on the second side of the record, the last three tracks, are beautiful songs.
0: Before that was The Temptations with Papa Was a Rolling Stone. That went very well, Grandmaster Flash.
1: Yeah, I think that one was, I always saw bands hyper-stylized as bands in my eyes. And I think I saw that on some 70s show with The Temptations just standing there in fitted shirts, just not feeling it at all, just singing the song. And I was sort of heartbroken, but the actual song itself is fantastic, but the deliverance of that song is completely contradictory to the way I feel the song sounds. Whereas it's just a bunch of dudes just jumping in on each other at some, I think it was some Soul Train or whatever, you know. And it's just like, I sort of figured there'd be the same sort of looking band as Grandmaster Flash, but they weren't.
0: Ian, there's something that we haven't spoken about yet tonight, which I'm quite fascinated about, and it I mean, the people haven't heard yet about how you started a few record labels, but beyond music, something that you do, you're an artist in the suit making realm, and you know you wear around fabrics. So, do you mind telling the listener a little bit about your suit business?
1: From again, my whole career, I've designed clothes and interiors and things like that. And about 35 years ago, I realised there was enough fabric on the planet that I didn't have to order any, and I started working with vintage cloth and making one-off pieces. Sorry. And 35 years later, I'm still doing exactly the same thing, whereas most of my garments are made by individual people. I've got a little shop in Potts Point and I don't really try too hard. But I'm pretty proud. I just recently did Donny Burnett's sort of suits for his US tour and he looked amazing. I met a guy called Jack Ladder years ago and got him to play in one of my early shops, which was called Restricted Premises, which he did play in, but he walked out because he wasn't happy with the acoustics. And once he did an album called Hijack, I phoned him up cold, and it is literally the best album I've ever heard. I saw it at the recital center when he played it with the strings, and it was amazing then. And consequently, I think he is the most underrated superhuman singer-songwriter, which I know is naff to be a singer-songwriter, but he's amazing, and his words are poetry, and his music is beautiful, and I love him dearly, and I've been dressing him for a while, and it's led into other things like Kieran J. Cullum, Alex Cameron, things like that, and obviously Room Full of Pussy. And the thing is that this particular person is a beautiful person that makes beautiful music, that writes from his soul and sings from his heart. And I guess I'd just like to end it on one of his songs, which I could play many, but it's I Can't Drink the Water, which is just, I guess, one of the best songs I've ever heard.

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1: Bringing the first set to a close on this week's Slow Life Sound System, that's 2001 and Sandy Hooner with a tune called Eternal Life, originally released back in 1993 and now reissued on the brand new compilation Documents of Different Reality, out through London's Cold Blow Records label. The compilation is lovingly curated, bringing together a selection of perhaps lesser-known cuts from the 90s, with machine, funk and techno at the core, but with a focus on deeper explorations away from the dance floor. And if you were digging what you just heard, then do stick about, because Documents of Different Reality is in the spotlight this week. And what that means is you're going to hear a lot more from it over the next hour and a half. Also in that set, you heard new music from Show Faves PDQB out of Berlin, another track from Tractor Funk, the new Burhan Öcal, Jamal Adin, Takuma and Track It All Stars album, something from the fantastic new Acid Arab album. Italy's excellent Treasure Island are back with a new record for Brooklyn's Free Universe label. Something else from that next week as well, and right at the top, well, it's got to be a loose fit with extra baggy good, double good from Brisbane's Das Druid, channeling Manchester vibes in the area with the cosmic pagan disco dub of a tune called Motion Control. Up next, a rewind to last week's Spotlight album, La Luce del Alba, from Jolly Mare and Piero Umiliani. Yes, that Piero Umiliani, the Italian library music maestro and legend. And if you want the backstory to this album, head across to the 42 Records website. It is really cool. But for now, on the Slow Life Sound System, this is Jolly Mare and Piero Umiliani with Dentro la Notte, La Luce del Alba.

Manchester's Buckley on the Slow Life sound system with the Moody Bass Business of a tune called City Dweller, taken from his new 4-track EP Through Sneaker Social Club. This leading us into the first track from one of two near misses for Spotlight album this week. First up, from Vibrations from the Motherland, a superb compilation of rare and reimagined tracks from the South African label Melt 2000. This is Fidel Mpondo and Volva with Mandip Woman.

0: Yes, you could very well be mistaken for thinking that was something from the Warp Records early 90s catalogue, and you wouldn't be far off. Yes, lovely music with bleeps, recorded back in 1993, sadly not seeing the light of day until it was self-released in 2021, but now, thanks to Cold Blow, it's available as part of the superb new compilation Documents of Different Reality. That was Connective Zone, ticking a lot of boxes for me, with a tune called Electrons. Yes, absolutely love it, and more to come from this comp in the second half of the show. I'm going to go to a very quick break now, but I'll be right back after these messages with another hour of new music here on the Slow Life Sound System on Sydney's 2SER 107.3.
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0: You're tuned in to 2SER on 107.3 and I am Lost Johnny, and this is the Slow Life Sound System, heading into the second half of the show this week with another hour of new music, starting off with a track from another serious Spotlight album contender. Rizo Magic out of Bogota, Colombia have been on my radar for a few years now, and they've amassed a reasonable back catalogue in that time of synth-heavy cumbia and tropical rhythms, and they're just about to drop their new album through the ever-excellent Soundway Records label. It's called Cumbeon Planetario, and from it, on the Slow Life Sound System, this is Rizo Magic with Rayo.

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Another track taken from this week's Spotlight album, Documents of Different Reality, the brand new double LP set from Cold Blow out of London, bringing us 8 tracks of would-be lost classics in that artificial intelligence, early warp music with bass and bleeps kind of style, and from it that was LA Synthesis with Positive Negative, which can also be found on their 1997 album Matrix Surfer. Also in that set you heard new music from Axel Bowman, Follamore and Leon Fall and Lord of the Isles, and as always head to the show page at 2ser.com or the SoundCloud page for full playlist details. Okay, heading into the last set of the show this week, and usually at this point I'd give you a sneak peek into the future with something from next week's Spotlight album, but I still haven't decided on it yet. So instead, an equally enjoyable experience awaits you, I feel. I have loved Hawkwind for decades. I've seen them live more times than I can remember, and definitely own more records by them than any other artists on the home shelves. Now well into their 6th decade of making music, they've just released a new collection of unheard recordings, newly reworked classics, and fresh material from the current lineup. The album is Psychedelic Selection, which, if you're familiar with the group, does what it says on the tin, and from it, on the Slow Life sound system, this is Hawkwind with what I think is a new tune, Ocean Spiral.

out of London and on the Slow Life sound system. That's 1176 with Someone's Always There. That's the first single from their hotly anticipated forthcoming album, A Day of Unrest. This leading us into the final track this week from the Spotlight album, Documents of Different Reality. 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

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But until then, keep watching the skies.

Hello there and welcome to this week's episode of Global Village. My name's Habib, and for the next hour I'll be taking you on a musical journey that celebrates life through the culture and diversity of world music. Thanks for joining us for the program today. Some of the countries we'll be visiting include China, Senegal, Spain, and Brazil. So wherever you may happen to be listening in this big wide world, sit back, get comfortable, because our magical carpet is about to take off. To start the show today, put on your dancing shoes because we're going to the Dominican Republic.

brothers Jose and David Munoz, who come from Barcelona in Spain and record under the name Estopa. And the track we heard was Tu Caloro from their self-titled album Estopa. And prior to that, we heard music from Egypt by Hossam Ramzi and the track I Adore You from the album The Best of Hossam Ramzi. And to open the show today, duo Monchi and Alexandra, who come from the Dominican Republic, and the track Perdidos from their album Hasta el Fin. 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Let's continue our musical odyssey now and go to the African nation of Cape Verde.

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music from the former Portuguese colony of Guinea-Bissau and the track Antonia by Manicas Costa, and that's from the album Acoustic Africa. And before that, two of Puerto Rico's finest salseros, Willie Colon and Hector Lavoe, and the track Todo Tiene Su Final from the album The Rough Guide to Salsa de Puerto Rico. And prior to that, we heard Chicago-based DJ and music producer Rafael Lego Rodriguez and the track When I'm With You from the album Latina Cafe. And to open that set, music by Cesaria Evora, who comes from Cape Verde, and the track Cize from the album The Rough Guide to World Music. 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And a big shout out to listeners up in Cairns, Queensland, listening on 89.1 for CCR FM. Hope you're enjoying the program today. Let's continue our musical journey now and go to the Caribbean island of Cuba.

music from Brazil by Max de Castro, and the track Rosa from the album Bar Brazil. And prior to that, we heard music from the 1940s, pre-revolutionary China, performed by Shanghai stage and screen actress Gong Xiuxia, and the track Xiang Wai Kukukai. And that's taken from the album The Rough Guide to the Music of China. Prior to that, we heard music from Senegal by Ismael Lo and the track Ta Jebon from his album Nut. And to open that set, music from Cuba by Seteto Nacional and the track Lágrimas Negras from the album De Cuba Son Matamoros. You're listening to Global Village across Australia on the Community Radio Network. That brings us to the end of the program today. I hope you've enjoyed listening to Global Village, and I look forward to your company again at the same time next week. I'm going to leave you now with music from South African band Pacific Express. This is The Way It Used to Be.

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0: 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I'm John, Ngati tribe. I'm in prison, John Moroney 1. Min number is 291780.
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0: A warning: some of the stories coming up may distress. Call the prison's mental health hotline if something upsets you, or if you're on the outside, call Lifeline Australia 111 13 14. Great to have your company. I'm John, Ngati tribe. Coming up for the next hour, my story and a few of our Indigenous artists. And I have this amazing guest with me who's come into the studio. Tell us a bit about his life experiences and his upbringing and tell you his story.
2: Hi guys, my name's
1: Fred.
2: I'm from Narrabri, so I'm a proud Gamilaroi man. A resident, John Moroney Correctional Centre. I've got 4 months, so I'm going to make the most of it.
0: John Moroney 1. It's probably one of the only jails in the state that get a chance to involve yourself or enrol in a lot of programs. They genuinely want to help you. Majority of the inmates here are all on remand. Nowadays, being on remand, there's not many opportunities with programs like Jailbreak. I have this amazing guest with me. Played for South.
2: Yeah, that's me. Yeah, I played with South from 1990 to the 99. Had a good career, would have stayed at South my whole life. We ended up getting kicked out the comp, went overseas, ended up in England, St Helens for a year, and come back and ended up at Bulldogs and finished in 2002 after nearly 200 first grade games. Now I'm going to play for the John Moroney Bears.
0: Quite a story. It's a good opportunity for you. If you don't mind me asking, tell us

0: I've been clean since, well, my birthday was 16th of February, turned 50 then. I've been clean before that, so must that come out to 3 months, 4 months, and I'll be staying clean on the outside. Done a few programs in jail here. It made me think about what I've done and everything that's happened to me. It's all my fault. I'm not going to blame anyone else. At one stage, I was blaming everyone. I was the one who made these silly mistakes. You know, we all make mistakes, but you just got to learn from them, and I'll definitely learn from this.
1: What impact do you think it's had on yourself and your family coming into jail?
0: Well, the one thing in jail, that don't make you feel any special, like your high profile, which is great, you know. No one's better than anyone else.
1: Just another number.
0: Exactly. Coming into jail has made me be very humble about what I've got on the outside or what I had on the outside. Everything's been taken away from me on the inside, but I'm making the most of my time here. It has sort of hurt me on the outside. I've lost my kids at the moment, but programs I've done in jail have made me realise that I've got to rectify that. My main aim on the outside is be a better father and a better man. Coming to jail, although I feel like I've hit rock bottom, this could be the start of something else.
1: I think it takes a bit of courage from yourself and myself, even though we got put on the spot today. But it's good to sometimes talk to someone to get things off your chest. You know, if you bottle it up, it's no good for you, like mentally.
0: Yeah, I understand what you're talking about there.
1: And just by admitting to the things you've done wrong is a start to owning your own mistakes and the things you've done.
0: I'll tell you one thing, I was a bit hesitant about doing this interview, but then the welfare officer said, when you're out there in football, you wanted to inspire one kid to play football. And I said, yes, that's right. In here, when they asked me to do this interview, I didn't really want to do it. And he said, this is the way for you to inspire someone out there, some other kid who might go off the rail. They hear you talking like this, they think, Jesus, you know, he's done this. And then he's made something of himself. If I can inspire one kid out there to get off drugs, get off the drink, and stay on the right path, I know I've done my job. So this is the reason I'm doing this. I'm not perfect. You're not perfect. No one's perfect. We all stuff up. You've got to make the most of it. Turn it around. Oh, and he said you can have the cherry ripe.
1: No checks, it's just cherry ripe. How did you first get into the footy?
0: See, that's a good question. And if anyone knows my family, I just sort of followed playing football, St. Peter's, back in the Newtown comp, played for Alexandria Rovers. My brother turned about 14 or 15, he sort of went off the rails and ended up in boys' homes. Then I was coming along in Matthew Shield, SG Ball for South Sydney, and everyone was going, who's this young fella, this little black fella? And I was lucky enough to make a career out of it and get paid for doing something that I love. That's how I ended up there.
1: You find it hard at times to just keep on the straight and narrow, especially when you're putting labels on us Indigenous people.
0: I did struggle because we didn't have enough footy boots when we were young, because mum being a single parent, but I got all my hand-me-downs off my brother. We always got put down, but our one saving grace was that sport. That's it. If it wasn't for rugby league, you know, I don't know where I'd end up. I would have ended up. I wasn't very good at school, academic-wise, but I was real good at sports. My little mum, she was a state runner back in the day. I've got little skinny black fella ankles like mum. They might be small, but they're fast. But, that's how I ended up with football. It was always a struggle. But then when I got up playing first grade, it was tough to keep on the straight and narrow because earning money at that stage and only still being young, I played first grade at 17, especially if you had a win after a game. We were always going out, getting on a drink. It was that mentality that you train, you play, you get on a drink. And a lot of Indigenous, my name myself, I'm a bad drunk. So it was, I got myself in a bit of trouble back in those days. Well, I'm lucky that I met my wife. She was 12, I was 13. We ended up having our older son when she was 15, I was 16. We're still friends to this day. Her parents asked me to move in with them, which is good. Then they got me a job working down the fish markets, then on the garbos as a garbologist. Then I started playing football. But any time that I got in trouble, I always had the family sort of. That's what I needed.
1: Support network. I've never had
0: my mum because I was living elsewhere. Never had a father figure. They sort of wrapped me up. It was tough sometimes, but had good friends around me and my family.
1: You make a conscious decision not to drink.
0: I did at one stage, and that's in 1996. I got my ear bitten off in a fight, and that wasn't on the footy field. That was outside of football. So I said, I'm not going to have a drink. And then when I ended up getting my ear bitten off, I knew I had to get off the drink. Ended up doing that for nearly 3 years. So, yeah, when I went over to England, that was when I got back on the drink. So it was a good 3 years there that I didn't drink. I don't drink now these days because I know how bad of a drunk I am. Although I have fallen off the wagon a few times here and there, but we all stub our toe.
1: Listeners, it's great to have your company. I'm John, Bungari Tribe. I'm in prison. John Moroney 1.

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3: 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Bang on these walls. 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Roger Knox, called the Malabar Mansion.
0: About the jail routine, I guess. Long Bay Prison. It's at Malabar in Sydney. We're about to play it.
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0: It's great to have your company. I'm John, Nungadi Tribe, South Wales. Min number is 291780, sharing my story about my time inside.
5: Yeah, my name is Fred.
2: Min number 225807. I'm a 50-year-old, has been footballer, short in stature, very loyal to my friends and my family, although I have sort of struggled in the past since my mum died. I think that's how I found myself in this current situation. I have hit rock bottom. But I intend to bounce back bigger and better.

0: Can you remember how many career tries you scored?
1: It's got to be close to triple figures. I'll give myself a rap here. But nah, probably around 60 or 70. I've played nearly 200 first grade games, about 170 or 180.
0: A couple of grubbers through the line and chip and chases.
1: Oh, the chip and chase, that's all I was good at.
0: Everyone, I remember those.
1: Everyone always bags me because I couldn't tackle. And I couldn't tackle because I was only small, I was 70 kilos. Yeah. But the one good thing, the one thing that I could do is score tries or set tries up. So we had the try assist back in the day. I put it in triple figures.
0: So when people walk up to you in the street, what's the first they come at you with?
1: Well, there was two games. One was early 1992. We played against Manly, and there was a last tackle option, and I didn't know what to do. So it looked like I was going to put the bomb up. Then I just took the line on and stepped through about five of them. There was Ian Roberts, Des Hasler, and then ended up fullback Matthew Ridge, and I sidestepped him and scored on the last tackle. It was one of those tries that they used to put on the replay.
0: One highlight,
1: and the other highlight was 1999. It was a year we got kicked out of the comp. We played St George at the SCG, and they had Chock and Nathan Blacklock, and it was a St George Illawarra team. And they had a real good team because two sides come together to play against us. And I had one of those games where I scored two tries, two goals, kicked a left foot field goal, and done two try-saving tackles. Probably only two tackles I made all game. But it was one of those games that we won, and we beat them 25-24, and I got man of the match. And that's a highlight that they all stick out. Even St George supporters go, if they remember that game.
0: The boys would have made you play good, eh?
1: We knew 1999, that was the year we got kicked out, we knew they were going to cut a team. And Craig Coleman, who was our coach, he said, you know, boys, whatever happens, you know, if we're winning games, they can't kick us out. We won our first 4 out of 5 games. We'll come in equal first. I was coming first on a Dally M points by myself by 4 points after 5 rounds, and then I got suspended for seven games because the high tackle that I'd done was against a guy called Peter Shields from Newcastle. It wasn't even a penalty in the game, it wasn't a knock on. Some bloke got it, and I went back through the game, and they suspended me for 7 weeks. It broke my heart.
0: What was the best thing about your football career for you?
1: The security, and having young kids, when I was young, obviously you had to travel, seeing the world. Like yourself, we grew up with broken parents. One thing I'm proud of is that when Mum died, she told me I had to go back and get in contact with my dad's side of the family. We were born in Narrabri. We lived in a shack with corrugated iron. So for me to come from there to play nearly 200 first grade games, that's something I'm real proud of. No one gave me a head start or a kick along. I did it all myself. But and then I got to see a lot of the world, being over to England, France, Fiji, New Zealand, all for football.
0: Met a lot of good people along the way, I guess.
1: That's the one thing every footballer will say after they retire, is they met the brotherhood, and together with the boys after a game. That's what rugby league's about, camaraderie. Training hard, you know, you're down by a try with 2 minutes to go and you score and kick the goal. Like Jonathan Thurston, not even the grand final a couple of years ago. After that thing, you celebrate that win. That is the one thing that I miss. And you ask any retired footballer, they're the things that they miss.
0: So, just to our audience, do you think you could have played the footy and that without the alcohol, that culture of...
1: Definitely I could have done that, and in reality, that would have been more beneficial for me. When I started drinking, it was just the culture of it. I grew up, my brother and my sister, on the heavy drugs back then, and I seen it all firsthand. I never touched drugs till my football career was finished, but I could have done it without any substance. But once I started playing football and we're celebrating a win, that's when the drinking sort of started. So staying off the drink, that's only going to benefit you. So when I wasn't off the drink, I wasn't going to the club, and I wasn't hanging around the people that I shouldn't have been hanging around. You can live a healthy lifestyle. I go to the beach. I don't go to the races to have a punt. I don't go to the pub with the boys. Living a healthy lifestyle.
0: Just avoid the high risk of being around alcohol and...
1: Yeah, we all got friends who are like that. We all got family that are like that. And I'm not pointing the bone. I've fallen down that. I've hit that hurdle many a time. You know, it's so easy to get caught up in it. Yeah, living clean is away from me at the moment.
0: I can honestly say today I haven't had a drink for over 10 years.
1: Oh, so. How good is that? That's mad. How good is that? That's like a mad brother.
0: And I used to drink every weekend, if not every day, if I could.
1: Well, you heard that. John said he's been sober for 10 years, which is unbelievable. As long as I went was nearly 3 years, but I've had a couple of slip-ups. But the grog is no good for our people. And I can honestly say every time I've been in trouble, it's been on the drink. I've only had DUIs, which are drinking, and assaults when I've been on a drink fighting. I don't have a drink, I don't get in trouble. The dreaded drink, it gets us all. been in jail, I see a lot of the people on substances. Being in jail, you're not supposed to be on anything, but I see it firsthand. Being clean is the way to go. Anyone can turn the corner. If I can do it, surely you people out there can do it.
0: This is John and
2: Fred.
0: Jailbreak.
1: Just want to say hello to all the people joining us.
0: Coming from John Moroney 1, like a medium jail, it's a medium prison.
1: Next one we're going to have for you is Christine Arnew, My Island Home, where the singer grew up at her island home.
0: My Island Home at Torres Straits, which is up in the north of Queensland, tip of Australia. My Island Home, Christine Arnew.
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0: Well, I'm Christine Anu. The original was sung by Rumpy Band, another indigenous band.
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6: I'm coming to you from John Moroney Correctional Centre in Sydney, Australia, between Windsor and Penrith. I'm a 50-year-old, has-been footballer. I have sort of struggled since my mum died. I think that's how I found myself in this current situation. I have hit rock bottom, but I intend to bounce back bigger and better. I'm sharing my story about my time on the inside, hoping that it might inspire some young person going through exactly what I'm going through or I've been through, or just to give inspiration to people who are really struggling on the inside.
0: I'm telling my story because a lot of you can relate to it. Well, as our struggles in life, it's just to overcome them. If you've got the support networks out there that can help. If you're in the New South Wales system, why don't you have a go? Jailbreaks visits just about any centre. Ask your SAPO or welfare to contact Jailbreak. Address at the end of the program. What do you think the effect of our people have on the game of rugby league today?
6: All right, for all the people that don't know anything about the rugby league, contact sport, very brutal, without any protection. You know, no shoulder pads, no helmets. Just put a jumper on and we go for it. Our teams are filled with Indigenous players. There's a lot of the Islanders, the Indigenous Koori people and Murray people that play the game. They're the ones with the skill, the speed and the know-how. Rugby league was made for us. Queensland had full of Indigenous players. Jonathan Thurston, Greg Inglis, Sam Thaiday. A lot of Indigenous players playing in the State of Origin.
0: Indigenous All-Stars and the Maori All-Stars, they play once a year.
6: Aboriginal NRL All-Stars versus Islander All-Stars. So you'll see all the players from New Zealand, Fiji, Tonga, all playing for the island team. It's a great concept.
0: This gives our people an opportunity
6: to learn a bit about their culture.
0: They go in the camp for the week.
6: I never had that in my day. I played back in the 1990s. Dean Ritters, he's been involved in it. So is my good friend Wes Patton. It was his idea. Get the young up-and-comers that are Indigenous, have a week camp, and I would have loved that. I would have jumped at the... I'd jump at the chance now if I got the chance to join them next year. But I'd love to do something like that.
0: This gives us recognition of our past players that have played the game and...
6: They've done it in the AFL, which is the Melbourne-based. They wear jerseys that have been printed by an Indigenous artist. Great to have your company.
5: My name is Fred.
6: From the Gamilaroi tribe.
0: I'm John, Nungadi tribe.
6: This is my first time in jail. John's been here a couple of times, but there's a hell of a lot of Indigenous people.
0: In the prison system, that's the most percentage in the prison, one of the states in Australia.
6: And we're lucky to be in one of the jails where they actually do sort of looking to help better us to better ourselves, doing programs and actually working. I work in the buy-up. Our people, Indigenous Australians, have been around for 60,000 years. The impact of the European people coming, white people coming to our land. My parents, they struggled. A lot of our elders got their kids taken off them and their kids were sent to different states to go to white-run mission schools. So, yeah, something, it's a touchy subject.
0: We do hear a lot about the stolen generation amongst our people and Indigenous families, like kids being taken from their parents. The darker you were, the more chance you got taken from your home. I remember my dad, he'd been taken to Kinchler Boys' Home in Kempsey. And
6: not only the kids that suffered, the parents suffered. Never got to see their kids again. Some of the lucky ones got to see their kids 10, 20, 30 years later. And when you talk to the elders about the stolen generation, to this day they find it hard to talk about.
0: They struggle.
6: That happened 30-odd years ago. This day they're still feeling it. And a lot of our people ended up in boys' home. I was lucky that I had football, so I never got in trouble when I was young.
0: A lot of us don't know our language. I'd love to be able to... speak my own language.
6: Me too. I just come out, before this interview, I just come out of the library. I was learning how to play the didgeridoo. These are things that a white person has tried to get rid of our culture, and not only our culture, ourselves, our elders in the past. We've still got a struggle going to this day.
0: A lot of us that are in prison have been affected by it in some way or another.
6: What do you think? The majority of us will come from broken families. That wouldn't help, would it?
0: Not having the support networks around, which would help a lot of people. Like, I didn't have much support networks around because I lived with other family, like relatives and that, not my mum and dad. And
6: Yeah.
0: So I just thought I didn't have to listen to them and get into a lot of trouble. And I would take a lot out on a lot of white people. But was there any struggles of racism in the game back in them days?
6: We struggled a lot of racism back in the day. It used to happen a hell of a lot in our game. We used to be called little blacks and you're a drug addict or you're a thief or you're an alcoholic on the field. This is myself, another young fella, Wes Patton. The cops, they were chasing him in the car one night and they come over on the radio and that's that little coon, Wes Patton. No, we took him to court and won, so that was good. In footy, yeah, it happened a lot on the field. Yeah, mate, back in the day, there weren't many black fellas that sort of come out. Like Laurie Daly, we didn't know he was a black fella until after his career and the Indigenous side come out. Then he was coach of the Indigenous side. No, not once in his career did he say he was a black fella or a proud black fella.
0: How'd that make you feel, being labelled?
6: Oh, mate, all Koori Indigenous people, you know, made us feel terrible, bad, second grade or third grade citizens.
0: By the way, this is John speaking. My people's from the North Coast, Dungari tribe, which is Kempsey, around Kempsey. And, yeah, but I've grew up in Sydney over the last 20 years and I've got three beautiful kids that live down here. I've been in and out of prison since 98. Only every now and then I have contact with them over the phone. I haven't really been around enough.
6: That's pretty sad, John. So why have you been in and out of prison?
0: I suppose not having the family support. My mum and dad split up when I was young and from there it was just the struggle. It wasn't the same, like, didn't get the mother and fatherly love. Just started getting in trouble from a young age.
6: Yeah, well, I can relate to that. A lot of Indigenous kids back in the day have come from broken homes. I'm from Narrabri, so I'm a proud Gamilaroi man. When my dad died, he died when I was two. So mum moved us to Sydney. I'm the youngest of three. We come to Sydney, and I understand what you're talking about, John, because we had no family whatsoever in Sydney. And mum, single mother, coming down with three kids that are big smoke. I've never really been back. I'm probably the whitest Koori black fella inside, I feel, because I don't know any about my culture. And it's taken me to come to jail to learn how to play the didgeridoo. Treaty by Yofu Yindi.
0: Another famous Indigenous man. They've travelled the world. They've met people like the Queen of England.
6: And John, tell us, do you know what's he singing about with the treaty?
0: The treatment of Aboriginal people and the white man coming together.
6: Well, there you go. Hope you enjoy it. Treaty by Yofu Yindi.
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4: Jeez, sis, did you hear about that new treatment for Hep C?
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10: I'm a bit worried because I got a new tattoo when I was in lockup.
11: You know, we all know tattoos are illegal in jail.
12: Hi, I'm Denny. When I first went back into jail in the late 80s, tattoos were a really big thing in jail. But back then, I just wanted to get as many as I could. And a lot of them I regret now. When I first started getting tattoos, we didn't know about Hep C. I know of a lot of instances where there hasn't been a clean needle and, you know, people have contracted Hep C from it.
10: I think I might go and get tested.
13: Yeah, go on then, sis. You want to go and get checked out? Go and get a blood test.
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16: You heard about them new treatments for Hep C, bro?
17: Yeah, cuz. I'm getting out soon. Maybe I'll just wait a bit and get fit in here anyways.
16: Yeah, keep doing weights and stay healthy, bro, with them treatments. Besides, you've got time in here anyways. There's no hassle.
17: Guess what, cuz? I just got my Hep C treatment last week.
16: Too bad, bro. Are you sick?
17: No sickness, no needles. You just swallow a pill a day and it's that easy. Never felt better in my life.
16: You serious?
17: Yeah, cuz. There's new treatments out there. You swallow a pill for 3 months, cuz. You got a good chance for a cure, cuz.
16: Too easy. You're looking deadly, bro.
17: Yeah, my missus is stoked too, cuz. Won't be passing it on to no one.

0: Jailbreak brings you lived experiences, stories, and music of people inside Australia's prisons. I hope you and your loved ones relate to. Keeping you company, getting you through your time.
1: Great to have your company. I'm John from Dungari Country. My min's 291780.
0: Great to have your company.
2: We're your hosts. Yeah, my name is Fred.
0: From the Gamilaroi tribe. Coming up, we've got some music from a few Indigenous artists, Corey Classics. So sit back, relax, enjoy the show, and have a good chew. Bang on these walls. Listen up. Roger Knox, streets of Tamworth, northwest of New South Wales, and my hometown, Narrabri, is an hour past Tamworth. So we've got a bit of a... Same tribe, Gamilaroi tribes. And the song is... What is it?
1: The streets of Tamworth.
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5: 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And have a nice day. Bye.
4: Hope you guys are listening and liking the music we are playing for you guys.
6: I'm John. I'm an Aboriginal man. I'm in prison. John Moroney 1. Min number is 291780. I'm age 42. A lot of people say I'm a gentleman. I'm a good parent to my kids. I love my kids. I love my family. I love my people. I'm a good listener, so there's no worries about me telling other people. Or if you ever need someone to talk to, I'm always there.
7: My name is Fred.
0: I'm a 50-year-old, has-been footballer. Played with South. Went overseas, ended up in England, St Helens, for a year, and come back and ended up at Bulldogs after nearly 200 first-grade games. Now I'm going to play for the John Moroney Bears. I'm sharing my story about my time on the inside, hoping that it might inspire some young person going through exactly what I'm going through or I've been through, or just to give inspiration to people who are really struggling on the inside. I have hit rock bottom. But I intend to bounce back. I have sort of struggled past since my mum died. I think that's how I found myself in this current situation. One thing I've learned about this, being in jail, everyone gets a second chance at life, and I'm going to make the most of mine. I'm not going to sit back and mope around in jail. I'm doing the best I can, as much as I can. I've got 4 months doing a lot of courses. I've actually learning how to play the didgeridoo. Plus, there's also guitar lessons in here, so hopefully I'll be back on here and I'll play a tune or two for you. The one thing that we have in common, we're all Corey, we've all struggled and we all need each other. Because I, my first time in jail, and the thing that helped me that I was in lockdown for 24 days, but when I come out, the brothers, there was about 10 or 12 brothers sort of took me under their wing and helped me. And I don't care if where they were from, if they were from the bush or Broken Hill or down south or north, yeah. they made me feel welcome.
6: That's pretty much the only family we have in there. Like,
0: that's one good thing about it, yeah. It is massive.
6: That's
0: it is,
6: got me through all my prison, stick with my people. Ain't me wrong, I talk to every different nationality. Even though I might have a lot of my people around, I don't be loud, I don't cause trouble, I still be myself.
0: I heard this, John, and I'm sorry, cutting you off. I heard that in, I think, Lithgow jail, that they've got different yards for different races, is that right? Or is that...
6: I think that might be down Goulburn.
0: Oh, Goulburn, yeah, Goulburn, yeah. So is that fair dinkum?
6: Yes, prison systems these days, like, they have different motorcycle gangs that can't associate with other motorcycle gangs. People like myself, I can go anywhere because I don't have any links to any of those motorcycle gangs.
0: We're in minimum and we wear green. In maximum, do they wear a different colour or is it...
6: Every prison's the same, you're all in green. You do eventually work your way up your classification to a minimum, C3, which you can go on works release and you can wear your own clothes.
0: Right. What are the classos?
6: Well, the classification is the maximum security prisons. Myself at the moment and Tricky were B mediums. We're in a medium prison. The C classo, C1, C2s is a minimum. Or you can get works release.
0: The big house, I just said the big house.
6: Just something that you hear when you're young, like you want to go to the big house when you play, you know, keep playing up, you get in trouble, like...
0: Yeah, our parents used to say, they go into the big house. I go, John, what's the hardest thing for you?
6: I suppose for myself and probably everyone out there, I suppose not being able to contact your family, might be your kids, seeing your kids on a daily basis, even speaking to them, parents, your girlfriend, your wife.
0: One thing I'll ask you, John, in jail they can tell you to go on the escort. Can you explain to the listeners what the escort is? Because I heard about that and it blew my mind. And
6: escort is like, it's pretty much you're on transit, getting transferred to another centre, move you on.
0: Yeah, well, I've been seeing three jails. I've seen Parkley. I was in lockdown for 12 days and I went to Silverwater for another 12 days in lockdown and then come back to Parkley. Then I ended up out here at John Moroney. I went to court. They gave me 4 months and they were actually going to send me to Grafton, which is up the north coast. Once you've been sentenced, they can just say, okay, you're on the bus tomorrow. You don't know where you're going and you could end up at Goulburn, Bathurst, now Grafton.
6: You won't know till you get in the reception that next morning.
0: Yeah, we could end up anywhere. And the further you are, you can't get visits. You can probably ring them up, but... How's the visiting when you are so far away from family and friends.
6: Yeah. Not having family support around you, it break a lot of people.
0: I'm from Sydney, and I've got friends in Sydney, and plus my new partner, she's from Penrith, which is 10 minutes away from this John Moroney's.
6: From where we are now.
0: So by them telling me I had to get ready and I was going to be on the transport, I spoke to the SAPOs, which is the welfare. They understood my situation, and it was my first time. They said, okay, we can keep you here, but as long as you work. I said, I'm willing to do anything. Yeah, this classification, the way they can send you anywhere, it's a real eye-opener. I don't know, how was it with you, John? But to keep yourself busy, I've only got 4 months. What's the longest sentence you've done, and how was it?
6: Well, I've just finished a two-year sentence 5-6 months ago. The smaller the sentence is, the harder it is, because you know it's just there. And
0: really?
6: It's just there, but it's so far away, you know.
0: How often do we get classified?
6: You get reviewed every 12 months.
0: 12 months?
6: Unless you put in a referral to get early classo, which should probably be in 6 to 3 months. Passionate grounds.
0: Okay.
6: Like they might hear your case and bring your class over forward. COVID-19 stopped a lot of contact visits in the prison systems here, maybe all over the world. They started a video audio link visit, which is on an tablet. On the iPad, yeah, you speak to your family, yeah. I get the Zoom link. Over the last 2 years or 18 months, some jails they've put in tablets in the iPads in the inmate cells. You can make phone calls at 10 o'clock at night. Same as the phone system, you put money on the phone, do your buy-ups, you can check your classification, you can check visit, movies, like you can go $4 a night or you can go $35 for a month. So days when you get locked in, you know you're going to be at least be able to make a phone call that day. So a lot of people, like, they just want to speak to their family, that they won't be doing it as hard.
0: What about when the tablet goes flat? How bad's that? It's like there's a death in the family.
6: Appreciate you sharing your story. It's been an experience, I guess.
0: No worries, brother.
6: Something new.
0: No worries. Thanks for having me. Jailbreak's one of the great projects of Sydney's community restorative centre, supporting people post-release in New South Wales, Australia.
4: That's all we got time for. Jailbreak pays respect to elders past and present. Why don't you think about doing a program for the guys? Just tell the SAPOs that you'd like to do a jailbreak program.
1: I think you should jump on the Facebook page and have a look at Jailbreak. I'd like to thank John Moroney and all the staff here for letting Kate come in and give us a yell at this today.
4: Tune in next week.
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4: Hello again. Thanks for joining us on another episode of Space Nuts. My name is Andrew Dunkley. It's great to have your company. I hope you're well. Coming up in this episode, some exciting stories, and one of them is a new CSIRO map developed in Australia of magnetic fields. Now, it's been quite a while since they updated this, and they've got a new one out, and it's quite extraordinary the way it was done and what it shows and what it can be used for. We've also got a new report about the relationship, or otherwise, between black holes and dark matter. Now, this is interesting because it's only been a theory until now. Now, this isn't absolute proof, but it's a step closer to proving there is something going on between the two of them and they just don't want anyone to know. And the world's first trillionaire goes public. We'll talk about all of that on this episode of Space Nuts. And he's with us again for another dose of whatever it is he takes before he talks to me. It's Professor Fred Watson, astronomer at large. Hello, Fred.
5: It's a good cup of tea that I take normally.
4: Right, let's get on with this because we've got a lot to talk about, as always. And our first story comes from Australia, mate. And it is the remapping of the magnetic fields of a large swathe of the universe, or is it a large swathe of whatever piece of the backyard sky someone can see out of? I'm not sure how much of it they got.
5: A good chunk of it, actually.
4: I thought so.
5: So these observations were made at a site in Western Australia known as Inyarimani Ilgari Bundura, which is Wadjeri for sharing sky and stars. The Wadjeri people are the traditional owners there. And it's also called the CSIRO Murchison Radio Astronomy Observatory, but we tend to refer to it as Inyarimani Ilgari Bundura because it's a very nice name.
4: Yes.
5: So what's there? There is, first of all, it's the site for the low-frequency arm of the Square Kilometre Array. The Square Kilometre Array Observatory exists in three places. One is Western Australia, where the low-frequency antennas are. The other is in South Africa, where the mid-frequency antennas are. And the other is near Manchester, where the headquarters are. That's Jodrell Bank is where the headquarters of SKAO are. And they've just got a new director, general, by the way. Jessica Dempsey, I think, is her name. Somebody I've kind of run into before over the years, the new director general of the SKAO Observatory. Sorry, SKA Observatory. Anyway,
4: yep.
5: Also on the site in Western Australia is ASCAP, which is the Australian SKA Pathfinder, ASKAP.
4: By coincidence, an ASCAP is also something you can wear if you don't have any pants.

Built over the, I guess 15 years ago was when they started. It's been operational for probably more than 10 years now and done some fabulous work. But the latest piece of high-profile research that's come from ASCAP is exactly as you've said, the largest magnetic map of the universe ever produced, 5 times larger than all previous efforts combined. And it marks the beginning of a new generation of research into the field of intergalactic magnetism. And I'm reading there from the CSIRO news release. You could probably spot the hype, but it's well-deserved hype as well. And a well-deserved kudos to the team leader, Alec Thompson of CSIRO. What they've done is used the telescope I suppose, an innovative way. How do you measure magnetic fields? Well, normally to measure a magnetic field, we stick a magnetometer in the way. That's how magnetic fields are measured in the solar system by various spacecraft, because they carry magnetometers, which measure the local magnetic field of where you are. And that gives us some insights into not just the sun's magnetic field, not the Earth's magnetic field and the sun's magnetic field, but also, courtesy of Voyager, the two Voyager spacecraft, the galaxy's magnetic field, because we can sense the direction of that with the magnetometers carried by those spacecraft, which are now beyond the sun's magnetic influence. But it's quite a long jump from the environs of the solar system to the universe as a whole, which is what these scientists have done. And the basic technique is it's all about polarization. And we've talked about polarization before. We all know what it does when we wear our polarizing sunglasses and you're driving your car into the sunlight and there's a huge reflection coming off the road, especially if it's wet, and your polarizing sunglasses magically take that away. That's happening because the light waves have they're, if you think of them as just being wiggles in space, which they are, electromagnetic wiggles, they have a preferred direction. Normal light has a mix of all these directions, but it turns out that you can separate out them by using, well, a polarizing filter, which is what we've got in our sunglasses, that only lets through the vibrations that are vertical. That's the vertical direction of the light that's coming to you. Because the horizontal ones, which are very much reflected in the in the reflection from the wet road, they are cancelled out, and so you don't see them. So we're kind of familiar with that, if that idea of the direction of vibration of light waves. Well, the same holds good in radio waves, and so ASCAP and many other radio telescopes can actually sense the polarization of the radio signals that they're receiving from deep space. And so that's all well and good. You can sense the polarization, but you can also detect if that polarization's been twisted. And that's what happens when the light passes through a magnetic field. It actually rotates, called Faraday rotation. It's the plane of the radio waves twists. And you can detect that with an array like ASCAP. And that is what has allowed people to measure the magnetic field of the universe, because what you do is you look at the light from a distant galaxy and you look at the way its polarization changes as that light comes towards us by using this technique. And so what you're saying is that you've got a kind of a beacon lamp in the distance. And what you can sense is what's happening to the light coming from that as it passes through magnetic fields on its way. And so that's the basis of the map. As far as I can tell from, because I'm not a radio astronomer, which is patently obvious probably from the way I'm talking about it, I think you probably don't know how far away that magnetic field is. And so what you can infer is how, for example, how rapidly it changes depending on the position in the sky. When you look at this map, and I urge our listeners to have a look at it, it's pretty easy to find, the largest magnetic map of the universe.
yet. You'll

0: See lots of colors. The colors, I think, are color coded in that I think, if I remember rightly, red is with the North Pole pointing towards us of the magnetism, and blue is it pointing the other way. And so that lets you sense the magnetism along that line of sight. And so the biggest detail is actually in the galactic center, which is full of churning magnetic fields. I guess you're having a look at it now. I should do
1: I'm
0: that
1: looking at
0: too.
1: it right this minute,
0: I
1: and
0: thought you
1: yeah,
0: might
1: you're
0: be.
1: right that they're explaining that just like you've got blue shift and red shift with light waves, the magnetic fields have the same kind of qualities in terms of north south on the magnetic plane. And yes, the center of the Milky Way galaxy is probably the most volatile part of this entire picture. Yeah.
0: It
1: Which
0: is
1: is not
0: quite.
1: surprising. We live there. We
0: That's right.
1: know all about volatility.
0: It's home from home. And just going back to what you said a few minutes ago, there is a hole in the map, and that's because ASCAP, there's certainly regions of the northern sky that ASCAP can't see because they're permanently below the horizon. They're relatively small, actually, because ASCAP can look a long way down towards the horizon, much further than we can in optical astronomy. In optical astronomy, the atmosphere just gets too thick when you're looking very low down, and so you get all the distortions and everything from the atmosphere. That doesn't happen with low frequency radio waves. So the gap that's missing because of the northern hemisphere, because it's not visible to the telescope, that's actually relatively small compared with if it was an optical astronomy picture that you were looking at. But yes, this map has the line of the Milky Way across its equator, across the middle. Lots of magnetic turbulence in there. Some really intriguing features, things that look like magnetic fingers just sort of pointing around. It's a remarkable map, which I encourage people to have a look at.
1: Now, just by way of taking this a step further, what can they now, or what can anybody now do with a map like this? Because it's been made publicly available, hasn't it?
0: Research groups are already actually digging through this to see what it tells us about the magnetism of galaxies for a start. It's and just the way the environment of a galaxy is dominated by a particular magnetic field. What's the origin of the cosmic magnetic field? Because we really don't know how they came to exist, and more than that, we don't know how magnetic fields have changed as the universe itself has evolved. All this lets you do that because, of course, as you look further out into space, you're looking further back in time. So there's a time dimension of this as well.
1: There's a lot of magnetism out there, and as you say, they don't know where it came from. We probably would have solved it, except dark matter and dark energy came along, and we went, "Oh, well, this is more exciting." But yeah, it's just another one of those mysteries, by the look
0: It
1: of it.
0: is, and I'm sure all the scientists who've been involved with this have got magnetic personalities.
1: Oh,
0: Sorry, I do my best. We aim to please.
1: pretty good, that one. All right. If you'd like to read up on it, you can do that through the CSIRO website. It's an Australian website, and you can download the map. It's only 6 million megabytes. Six megabytes. It's not a big file in the modern age.
0: No.
1: You can also read the paper in Publications of the Astronomical Society of Australia. This is Space Nuts with Professor Fred Watson and Andrew Dunkley.
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1: Our next story, it's a new report about the relationship between black holes and dark matter. Now, this is something that our audience has quite often thrown up. There's got to be a connection between black holes and dark matter, et cetera, et cetera. And now they've released a paper that's suggesting just that.
0: Yes, this is really interesting stuff, and of course it covers two of the most popular topics that we discuss on Space Nuts. This is research from Virginia Tech in the United States, and so we know that black holes, supermassive black holes, are surrounded by swirling disks of matter. They're called the accretion disk. It's the stuff that's bubbling basically swirling around the plug hole before it either gets sucked into the black hole or shot out vertically from the poles of the black hole, the rotation poles, in the form of these jets, which we hear a lot about. But the accretion disk itself is bright, and it, in X-rays and radiation. Once in a while, a larger dollop of matter enters the accretion disk, and you get this outburst. You get a brilliant outburst of radiation. And that outburst is relatively short-lived. It might last for a few weeks or even months, but it's short-lived. And so what you can look for is a light echo around it, because that light radiates outwards from the accretion disk. And if it hits anything, you know, outside it, it will reflect back to us, and we'll see it at a later date from when the bright event itself happened. So you see the bright event in the accretion disk, and then at some time later you see an echo of that light, which is being reflected off usually gas and dust, which is surrounding the accretion disk. What this story is all about, though, is that when you do calculations about how much material there is in the accretion disk where the echo is taking place, you get a much higher mass than what you can see. And that's also always the kind of telltale signature of dark matter. When you can only see a limited amount of stuff, but gravity tells you that there's much more there.
1: There's more there.
0: And that's exactly the basis of this story. So it's just a new way of detecting the dark matter around black holes. But it looks as though black holes, as you'd expect, not only are a magnet for regular matter, I mean a gravitational magnet, I guess it's not magnetic in the sense that we've just been talking about, but a gravitational pull for normal matter. It's also a gravitational pull for dark matter as well. And it looks as though the dark matter actually congregates around black holes, that we've got these build-ups of dark matter in the vicinity of a black hole. Quite remarkable.
1: Now, the situation is that they haven't absolutely proven it. They've just come up with a way of suggesting that this might be the case. But, yeah, it's not absolute. It's not fact yet.
0: It is in the sense that they've looked at this for 14 different galaxies,
1: yeah,
0: and all found cases where what you're looking for is the way the mass changes with distance from the black hole. And that mass is increasing because you're looking at stuff swirling around. Mm. But the increase in mass is faster than the visible matter on its own can explain.
1: Yeah.
0: And that's it's a kind of smoking gun for dark matter, really.
1: Yeah, I've found the paragraph. It says, data limitations mean the results are a proof of concept, not a definitive detection, but the study outlines a clear path to confirmation.
0: That's right, yeah.
1: So we're almost there.
0: We're almost there. That's exactly right. We're almost there.
1: That is very exciting news, and that will stop probably 75% of the questions we get on our Q&A editions.
0: Well, it might, but I bet it produces another 150% about what it is that we're finding and how do we know. Why isn't it mommed and things like that?
1: Yeah, yes. Oh, gosh. It'll never end. It will never end. I hope it never ends. I think it's great. If you want to read about it, it's at phys.org. They publish the paper in the Physical Review D. Does that mean there's an A, B and C that comes before?
0: Yes, it does.
1: I assume so, yes.
0: But that's a high-profile journal, though, Physical Review. It's definitely, you know, it's ranks with Nature and Science and these very high-profile journals. So it's not work that is in any way secondary. It's not like Space Nuts where it's adequate. This is top-ranked stuff.
1: Indeed it is. So read about it at Physical Review or at phys.org. This is Space Nuts. Andrew Dunkley here with Professor Fred Watson.
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1: Our final story, Fred, takes us into the realm of publicly offering your company up on the stock exchange.
0: I wonder why we're going to talk about that.
1: I wonder why. The world's first trillionaire has just done that in a very interesting way. And to coincide with the launch, he's selling stuff like we do on the Space Nuts shop, all sorts of little bits and bobs if you want a piece of the action.
0: Yes, the IPO merch.
1: It really is a remarkable story, though, Elon Musk and SpaceX, because as this article briefly mentions, he didn't think the company would survive. Mm-hmm. He didn't expect it to actually be a success. He gave it a very low chance of lasting. And look at him now.
0: Quite so, the world's first trillionaire.
1: Yeah.
0: It's... I mean, I don't honestly. I know virtually nothing about the world of high finance.
1: Well, you know more than me, then.
0: When I see numbers like millions and billions, I always expect there to be light years after them rather than dollars. but the public, the IPO, initial public offering, has valued this company at something absolutely huge compared with all the other tech companies that have been floated or are likely to be floated into public ownership. It's enormous. Mm. Is it 170 billion? Am I thinking of the right number there? Or is that light years? That could be light years.
1: I don't know.
0: The bottom line. So, yes, that was over the weekend that offering IPO happened, and it was very successful. I heard people on Friday saying, oh, no, it'll probably just fail because nobody will actually believe what Elon Musk's saying. Yeah. Well, they might not have believed what he was saying, but they put their money where their mouths were. And, so it's done very, very well. I think the number I'm thinking of is $160.95, which is the share price.
1: Well, I've just looked it up now, and I know this is being recorded, so by the time... people hear this, the number will change. But at the moment, at this very moment, $192.50 in US dollars.
0: All right. So they've already gone up then.
1: They've gone up 19.6%.
0: Yeah.
1: In fact, they're up 31.55% today.
0: So not a bad investment, really, if you're into that kind of thing.
1: Yeah.
0: Well, we're not into that kind of thing, but we're definitely into merch. And that's what this story is about.
1: That's right.
0: Because... I guess the one thing you can not accuse Elon Musk of is lacking flair, because he's done this very nicely. That you can buy a mission patch for the IPO, which says the future is public. There's a lovely embroidered starship in the background. In the middle, it says SPCX, which is SpaceX. Lift off underneath it, and SpaceX 2026. And it's also got a four-leaf clover on it, which I think is present on all Elon Musk's SpaceX.
1: I think that's been his logo since day one.
0: Yes, yeah. Mm. A sign of good luck. Maybe that's what's done it. But the thing I liked was you can have a souvenir bell. And... I guess, I don't know whether bells are normally associated. I know they're certainly associated with the stock exchange, but whether with public offerings they're associated, but they certainly are in this case. And what he's chosen for the shape of his bell is something absolutely perfect. It's the bell of a Raptor engine. These rocket motors have a very strongly bell-shaped thrust chamber. I guess it's the opening that lets all the gas out after it's been ignited in the combustion chamber above it. And so it's a scale replica of the Raptor engines that actually power the Falcon Heavy, the Super Heavy booster, which is the basis of Starship. It's got 33 of these. This one's got a little clapper in the middle that lets you ring it, as well as all the pipe work. And apparently it rings, yes, because there's a video on the website that shows you that. I did hear some of the things that he said publicly at the launch, which made me cringe, because I can just about believe that we might get humans to Mars in his lifetime.
1: Mm.
0: But he was talking about flying through around the solar system and beyond. And at the moment, that is off the agenda. physics doesn't let you do that. No. Just actually as a little footnote to that, I read a paper yesterday which is about, you know, the idea of using photonic propulsion or basically light energy blasted at a light sail. You've got a laser, you fire it at this light sail and the spacecraft accelerates because of that. That's all fine and dandy and will work if you can make your spacecraft light enough. But it turns out that you're not ever going to get near the speed of light. You're beyond about 75% of the speed of light. You get something called relativistic drag, where space itself drags on the light sail, as well as any kind of interstellar matter that you've got to plough through at the 75% of the speed of light. So that's not going to get us touring around the galaxy.
1: No, we'll have to find another way.
0: Need another way, yes.
1: They need to go to science fiction writers and see what they've come up with.
0: Maybe that's what Elon's thinking of. Maybe he was suddenly in the realm of science fiction, but he didn't bother to tell us.
1: No, maybe not. No, but there's nothing fictional about his IP.
0: No, not at all.
1: Initial public offering that is out there, and it is going gangbusters. It's burning like a raptor at the moment.
0: Yeah, probably will. I mean, you know, you've got to give the guy credit. Two of the biggest breakthroughs of our generation: electric vehicles and reusable booster rockets. And basically, they've come from him.
1: Yes, they have. It's quite extraordinary. Mm. Yeah. You can read about it at collectspace.com. We won't tell you all the prices of everything he's selling because it's, you know, you go and have a look. Totally your call. But I do like the idea of mission patches, and I'm pretty sure I suggested that to Hugh many years ago, that we should have mission patches. Yes.
0: Yes, we do.
1: Yes, I thought we should. A new one for every episode.
0: Yeah. Oh, all right, okay.
1: No, that's a bit much.
0: Look, the trouble is the mission patches, they would just be adequate. And if you they do would.
1: Although I think our logo would make a great patch all on its own.
0: Yeah.
1: Anyway, we'll do that one day, maybe. I don't know. There's plenty of other stuff in the shop. Just go and have a look in our shop. It's on our website, spacenutspodcast.com or spacenuts.io. Click on the shop link and buy yourself a pair of socks or a notebook or a coffee cup or a hat or a hoodie, stickers. There's just all this great stuff there. I've got some of it. Look, I've got my cup here. See, here's my cup.
0: Oh, that's nice.
1: A Space Nuts cup.
0: I might have one of those somewhere.
1: Probably do, yes. And I've got the tote bag as well. We thought of that before Elon. He's probably using the same company that we do. No. But, yes, I think that brings us to the end. Fred, thank you so much.
0: A pleasure, Andrew. Good to talk, and we'll speak again soon.
1: We will indeed. Professor Fred Watson, astronomer at large, and thanks to Hugh in the studio. Couldn't be with us today because he wants to be the world's second trillionaire, and he's just put down $5 and he's just watching to see what happens. And from me, Andrew Dunkley, thanks for your company. We'll see you on the next episode of Space Nuts. Bye-bye.
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0: Hello and welcome to The Wire Weekly, with the best stories of the week from the daily episodes of The Wire. I'm Amina Shakur, coming to you from Sin in Melbourne, Victoria. Thanks for being with us today. We're on air across Australia thanks to the Community Radio Network. And today on the show,
1: since that point, like, we've had a huge boom in registrations for female players. I think it's grown. We now make up about 27% of all participants. So that's coaches, referees, players.
0: Women's soccer participation grows as Matildas inspire Australia's next generation nationwide.
2: I think when we're talking about students, though, that have been exposed to war and conflict, what's really important to remember in this context is that sometimes the trauma is not a one-off experience. It's actually an ongoing experience for these students.
0: Australian schools set to support refugee children recovering from war-related trauma through education. And later today,
3: is that these are the remains of dingoes which were tamed in the past by Aboriginal people and lived with them in the camp. And when they died, they were buried like people.
0: Research reveals ancient dingo ties to First Nation communities in Australia. We'll have this and more for you over the next half hour.

0: Since the Matildas' performance has evolved, the interest in soccer for women has increased, especially for young girls. Female football coordinator from Football New South Wales, Emma Griffin, has seen the shift, and with the new grants available across Australia and New South Wales, the space is shifting rapidly. The Wire's Emma Setterfield-Smith spoke with Emma Griffin for more. That was Emma Griffin, female football coordinator from Football New South Wales, speaking to The Wire's Emma Setterfield-Smith.
1: Yeah, I mean, it had a major impact. I think finally kind of Matildas and women's football had a huge spotlight on it after previously not having that. So it was a huge opportunity for us as a sport to kind of go, well, this is our time to kind of grow the female side of everything. Because I think since that point, like, we've had a huge boom in registrations for female players. I think it's grown. We now make up about 27% of all participants. So that's coaches, referees, players, which is a huge jump from what it previously was. And yeah, from after the World Cup, I think just having so much visibility on the Matildas and women's football in general, like, it's always that thing of you can't be what you can't see. So I think obviously so many young girls watching that were like, right, well, I want to do what they're doing. And you kind of create this whole thing with role models, and now people are just obsessed with them.
2: The government actually committed $200 million nationally to improve women's sporting facilities. How much of that investment has reached football facilities in New South Wales? And what specific improvements have grassroots clubs actually seen since that?
1: Yes, there was a huge thing called the legacy funding, which was post-World Cup. And I don't have too much to do with the side of the facilities, but I know that there was a whole process of clubs putting applications through to us and to local government, because some of the funding got allocated there as well. And grants were kind of distributed to lots of clubs to improve their facilities and improve their areas. It's still definitely something that needs a lot of work. It's going to take a lot of time, but at least there's more attention and money going towards it now than there was pre-World Cup. But yeah, there definitely was a huge number of clubs that did receive funding to look at that. And then top of that, and part of the money that the government allocated, we had the legacy fund, which was with the New South Wales government, the Office of Sport.
2: And where do you think some of the gaps still are? It's fantastic you've had so much money to put towards these improvements. But in your opinion, where is some of the work still needing to be done?
1: Yeah, I think it's probably... I think there's a big cultural element to it as well. I think culture takes a long time to change. And yes, we're definitely taking steps in the right direction, but there's definitely still a lot of inequalities in the game. And even if that's just as simple as, like, at a grassroots level, like, I know a previous club I played for, we would never get the synthetic field allocated to us. The boys always got priority over that. So that meant that it was raining, we'd cancel training, but they would still get to play. Yeah. And I know that, like, that I can give you a million examples of other clubs and situations where that's happened. So I think it's, yes, we're doing lots of great work and lots of big things, and there's lots more attention to it, but it's almost like just those small things do make a huge difference as well.
2: Another thing, when I was speaking with other people like yourself in this industry, they were saying that, you know, one thing is trying to get women involved in sports, but another thing is actually trying to make them stay. And I'd love to know, you know, what do you think are still some of the biggest barriers that women are facing? I heard that, you know, there's a lot to do with body image and language and things around that.
1: Yeah, definitely. I think, well, there's a huge dropout rate for teenage girls, and I think that's like a problem that everybody's trying to solve. And I think definitely those common trends of body language and having kind of social pressures and things like that definitely make a huge impact. I think especially for teenagers, larger that dropout rate is because there's a lot of them want to stay and keep playing with their friends, and there might not be enough of them to keep a team together, so then they just stop playing or things like that. And obviously that gets hard because there's only so much you can do to keep numbers up and keep teams going, things like that.
0: To listen to more about the topic, check out From Pillar to Post wherever you get your podcasts. According to new research, Australian schools are working to provide children that have fled conflict a safe space to help them recover from the psychological scars of war. With 114 million people displaced due to world conflicts, a global study was conducted that focused on emotional support children need to deal with trauma. Stephen Hill asked Associate Professor Emily Berger what the major challenges children with trauma experience in the education environment.
3: When we talk generally about students who have experienced trauma, the range of experiences they can have range across academic challenges, can be social challenges as well, so getting along with peers, getting along with teachers, behavioural challenges as well, that might be acting out, but it can also be more withdrawal as well from environment, so it can go one of both ways. Also the emotional, the psychological impacts as well. I think when we're talking about students, though, that have been exposed to war and conflict, what's really important to remember in this context is that sometimes the trauma is not a one-off experience, it's actually an ongoing experience for these students. So the impacts can be more extended and more complex for these students.
4: Can you talk a bit about the focus on trauma-informed education? What are the specific elements that you need to be considered to ensure children suffering trauma gain education and support they deserve?
3: Trauma-informed practice is really an acknowledgement that trauma impacts, that trauma is prolific, first and foremost, that it impacts a lot of us, but that also that it impacts us all in various ways across the social, emotional, academic, behavioural domains of our well-being. And so trauma-informed practice is a way to support people who are working with people who've experienced trauma to be able to support them, give them the right support and facilitate and support their recovery from trauma. In a lot of our work, we focus on education systems and settings, schools, early childhood, tertiary settings. But you can think about trauma-informed practice in hospitals, social services, clinics. And again, it's a way to educate those who are working with people who may have had an experience with trauma to be able to support them and support their well-being going forward.
4: A lot of these children would have experienced disrupted education. They may have spent years away from a classroom. How hard is it building up the self-belief in learning when many children fleeing conflict will be catching up on years of lost education?
3: A key to this piece of work, because it's not only in the context of war, education is not only important for the young person themselves and their well-being and their future prospects, but education is also a way to build communities and countries back who have experienced war. So education is a really important part of building a young person up, but also building up families and building up communities that have experienced war. And so I would say that, you know, having trauma-informed environments is essential for these young people so that they feel that they have the confidence and the ability to engage back into education. They feel like they're provided with the right sorts of support and services so that they can feel comfortable and confident to engage back in education, but then also, second to that, succeed in their education.
4: It's also important to build up a network of social connection. In schools, you have all these possibilities of extracurricular activities. This might be on a sporting field, it might be in theatre, it might be through different interest groups. Is this a way to help bring children that have experienced trauma to really build up their self-confidence that they're able to interact with a new community?
3: Absolutely. And I think we want to, when we're talking about young people who have experienced trauma, not to mention young people who have been displaced because of war and the trauma that goes with that, we want to try to engage them in education and meet them where they're up to in their education and what their interests. And a trauma-informed approach would emphasise that as well, to work with the young person, meet them where they're up to in their education, and quite often that can involve their interests. There is a lot of research that's growing around the use of arts-based approaches, particularly for students who have experienced war or displacement, art-based interventions and support, storytelling so that young people can connect with and tell their stories and their experiences. And there is a growing body of literature as well that talks to the importance of sport and physical activity, and that can be another way to engage young people in education in the first instance, and then hopefully other aspects of education will flow on from those experiences.
4: So this study.
0: That was Associate Professor Emily Berger speaking to The Why and Stephen Hill. New research from the University of Western Australia is looking at how dingoes are connected to First Nations people. The research is taking a look at a dingo skeleton found in burial sites in New South Wales, suggesting it was tamed by Barkindji ancestors. The Wire's Fiona Bartholomew spoke with Dr. Lucas Kongoulis, Laureate Research Fellow and Dingo Specialist, for more.
5: It was discovered around 2001, so it's actually located in the national park, Akinchika National Park in western New South Wales. And as part of the upkeep of the park, a road was put through part of the landscape. It happened to cut through an indigenous midden site. And so on the cut face of that midden, you know, erosion started happening. There's flooding in the area, lots of rain. And in 2000, a dingo skull kind of popped out in the section, and it was identified by Uncle Badger Bates, and an archaeologist, Dan Witter. Badger identified it as a dingo, and it was known about since then, and sort of nothing was sort of done about it. It was left as part of the landscape. With ongoing flooding, it became clear that the erosion was damaging the burials, so eventually the skull sort of was washed away by floods, and a decision was made by the Barkindji Elders Council to do something about this. So essentially we conducted what's known as like a salvage excavation to recover the skeleton before it could be lost forever.
6: And it was radiocarbon dated and found to have lived about 1,000 years ago. Where does that place this skeleton in what we currently know about dingoes and what we've already found?
5: Yeah, great question. So the oldest directly dated dingoes, so dingoes which have been dated in the same way, measuring the carbon in their bones, come out to about 3,300 years ago. So it's fairly recent. Around, maybe 1,500, 1,000 years ago, we start to see a fairly large rise in the total number of dingoes which have been dated to that sort of age range. So it's a fairly recent one. It's the only one that's been dated from the Barker-Darling River system. And I thought that was quite cool. We were all sort of speculating on how old this dingo might be. We had no way to tell from the bones, because part of it had been weathered by the elements, part of it was underground. No real way to get an impression just from the condition of the bones.
6: One of the interesting things about the skeleton was that it was found in a cultural midden site, like you said. Could you tell us a bit more about the dingo burials?
5: Yeah, so, the last few years we've been working on trying to understand this phenomenon of dingo burial. So it's not a hugely common thing, but it's fairly widespread throughout the river and coastal country of southeastern Australia, with sort of sporadic occurrences elsewhere on the continent. And we believe these to be, from the archaeology and some limited historical information and First Nations insight that we have to date, is that these are the remains of dingoes which were tamed in the past by Aboriginal people and lived with them in the camp. And when they died, they were buried like people. So in the southeast, that's burial in the ground, right? Inhumation. In northwestern Australia, there's a totally different method of disposing of people once they've passed away, which is burying them aerially, so being placed into a tree or like an elevated platform. The body decomposes, and then later people come back and get the bones and then place them in like a crevice or something like that.
6: Do we know much about tamed dingoes yet?
5: We're just scratching the surface. What we're finding is that they seem to have quite different lifestyle indicators in their skeletons compared to wild dingoes. So, for instance, the patterns of wear on their teeth are totally different, and they suggest that they're eating a lot of bone, presumably scavenged from people's campsites or given to them by people. They're often a bit shorter in stature compared to wild dingoes, and they often have really different cranial morphology. So that's the shape of their skull. They would have, I think, in life, would have looked a little bit different to wild dingoes.
0: That was Dr. Lucas Kungulis, Lawrence Research Fellow and Dingo Specialist, speaking to The Wire's Fiona Bartholomew. Researchers from the University of Melbourne have examined how social media platforms shape our understanding of mental health and ways the public discourse has evolved over the years. In a new study, the researchers analysed over 14 million posts and comments on various mental health forums via social media site Reddit. To further discuss the findings and the potential implications, The Wire's Tony Pankalush spoke with Jemima Kang, graduate researcher at the University of Melbourne School of Computing and Information Systems.
7: Social media platforms like TikTok, Instagram and Reddit are flooding us with mental health information. And the volume of this content is astonishing. So on TikTok, for example, the hashtag mental health has over 30 million posts associated with it. And the hashtag ADHD has over 50 billion views. And so more and more people are relying on this information to understand their mental health problems and interact with people who have shared experiences. And so we wanted to explore how social media is shaping how we understand mental health. And so the visibility of mental health from the social media content has some positive effects. It's likely reduced stigma and motivated people to seek help. But there are also concerns that it's contributing to the spread of symptoms and self-diagnosis, and misinformation in this content is common too. For example, one study looking at the most popular ADHD videos on TikTok found that over half of them were misleading. So current research suggests that social media discussions of mental health have mixed blessings. But it doesn't take into account the fact that these discussions are constantly evolving, because mental health content hasn't just grown in volume, its focus is changing too. Some conditions have become more prominent while others have receded from view. And the relationships among them have shifted too. That's why in our study, we wanted to explore how the broader landscape of mental health discourse on Reddit has changed over time.
8: What was it like in, say, 2015, 2016? And how's it changed to now? Like, what are the key differences, if you can dive deeper into that?
7: In a previous study, we found that as the largest ADHD and autism-related communities on Reddit became increasingly more prominent from 2012 to 2022, their content gradually became more similar and their users increasingly overlapped. And so this growing convergence of these two conditions on Reddit illustrates how social media can reshape representations of mental health. And in our latest study, we analyzed more than 14 million posts and comments from several of the largest mental health communities on Reddit. And we explored which communities became more or less closely associated from 2015 to 2022 by measuring whether communities shared more or fewer members and contained posts and comments that were similar or different in linguistic content. What we found was that in 2015, the depression and anxiety communities were the most active, and their members and content overlapped with many other communities. And in this sense, they were central to the network. But by 2022, ADHD and autism communities had become most popular and prominent, displacing depression and anxiety. And so ADHD, autism, and other neurodivergent conditions became more closely associated with other communities and consequently more central to the network. In the space of less than a decade, our findings suggest that on Reddit, the mental health landscape has been refigured. Mood and anxiety disorders once dominated discussion, but discussions of mental health have increasingly pivoted to discussing conditions related to being neurodivergent.
8: How exactly did this study compile 14 million posts and comment on Reddit? Like, what kind of methodology was used to actually gather that much information to get some better understanding?
7: In terms of how the data was downloaded, so PushShift is a data archive that has an extensive copy of Reddit posts and comments, and we downloaded this data prior to changes to Reddit's API. And so Reddit changed their API policies in 2023, which is why our data set extends to 2022. But in terms of how we actually analyze the data, we use a natural language processing technique where we examine the types of words and the users that are posting and commenting within the mental health subreddits. And we find the text, for example, that's representative of each subreddit. And then we convert that into a vector, which is like a numerical representation of subreddits. And using that, we're able to see which subreddits are more similar or different to each other. And using that, we've got a quantity, a number that represents this similarity across years. And then so we examine this association between the different subreddits across time.
8: You mentioned misinformation earlier. So are there any other pitfalls with social media platforms in relation to this particular issue? If you can dive deeper, is there anything else apart from misinformation?
7: I guess in terms of pitfalls with social media platforms, so mental health related content on these platforms often present conditions in a sympathetic, strength focused, but simplistic way. And so users find a sense of identity and self-understanding in this content that propels further engagement. And then the algorithmic design of these platforms then reinforces this pattern by prioritizing similar content, which can amplify this misleading and inaccurate information over time.
0: That was Jemima Kang from the University of Melbourne speaking to The Wire's Tony Pankalush. A new research group is asking the Pacifica community in Brisbane to become part of a study involving long-term conditions within the community. The Genomics Research Centre at QUT is looking at the genetics of conditions such as obesity, diabetes and gout to improve the diagnosis and treatment for Pacifica and other communities. The Wire's Gonzalo Garcia spoke with Professor Lynn Griffiths, Research Lead and Director of Genomics Research Centre, for more.
9: So this study is focused on trying to identify the genetic and the environmental factors involved in the development of a number of common chronic conditions that affect the metabolism of a person as well as the inflammation associated with that. In particular, conditions like diabetes, high blood pressure, gout, kidney disease, obesity. This particular study is going to focus on Pacifica populations, on Polynesian communities. And the reason is that, first of all, the levels of these conditions are quite high in those populations. Secondly, there's been very little work to actually investigate the genetics or the environmental factors in Polynesian communities. Most of the work tends to be done in European populations, and so it's very important to look at more representative populations or underrepresented populations to see if there are different environmental factors or different genetics that are playing a role in the development of these conditions.
10: Well, you said underrepresented population. Certainly there would be other implications, like how do we really are able to collect that data?
9: Well, this has been the problem. So there really hasn't been a lot of collections of that data to enable these sorts of studies to occur. And that's really what this study is focused on. We've been able to set up a project, develop a clinic or a study site where people can come in, and they volunteer by giving some of their time, giving some information about their own health, things like measurements of their blood pressure or checking their eye health or measurements of their height and weight, etc. But also they give blood samples so we can do biochemistry analysis, check their blood lipid levels, their cholesterol levels, check for diabetes, those sorts of things, but also enable us to take blood samples for DNA and protein studies so that we can start to look at not just environmental but genetic factors that might be playing a role in the development of these conditions.
10: And what would be the challenge, or what kind of challenge you will have to face in terms of the disposition of the people? Because sometimes probably they are not very open to do these kind of things.
9: So I think in the short term, it's really important that people know about their own health. Mm. And most people do that by attending their local doctor. What we'll do with this study is provide them with a really comprehensive check of their own health and provide that information to them, which is kind of like ammunition. If you know what's wrong with you or what's might be something you need to watch, that provides something you can personally then try to change in your life, or things that might actually help you prevent the development of these conditions. So I think, firstly, the importance of this is that it provides you with information. It provides your doctor with information. There's no cost associated with that. In fact, we provide a small amount of funds to cover your time, just a $50 gift card, but it covers your time to do the study, which takes just under an hour, about three quarters of an hour. But it also provides information overall on the community. And so we can see if the community as a whole is involved in this, then we can provide that information to the community and they'll know whether they need to have more services here or more doctors watching this or more groups looking at that. Those sorts of information can help with the environmental factors, but also whatever treatment people may be on. So I think it's important for an individual, it's important for a community, but long term, most of the treatments right now are based on information from European populations. So these may not be the right treatments. They may not be the right ways to diagnose other sorts of populations. Mm.
0: That was Lynn Griffiths, Research Lead and Director of Genomics Research Centre, speaking to The Wire's Gonzalo Garcias. And that's the end of today's show. Thanks so much for your company wherever you are in Australia. 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The Wire Weekly acknowledges the traditional custodians of the Wurundjeri people of the Kulin Nations, where the program has been produced. And we pay our respects to Aboriginal elders past, present and emerging. Today, The Wire Weekly is brought to you by SYN in Melbourne, Victoria. I'm Amina Shakur. Thanks so much for your company, and we'll see you next time with many more stories on The Wire Weekly.

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1: Back the funk. 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

top surface of the Clive that touches your lips. Fans of the rim on the Clive will, of course, tell you that a wider rim offers for better endurance, while a narrower rim allows for greater flexibility. You can find out more at Clive's website now. You can also sign up as a member of the party. You can listen to a two-part podcast of Clive chatting with Carl Stefanovic, and also view an excellent AI-generated video of Clive skiing. He is of an Olympic standard, if this video is anything to go by. And I wish I could say I was joking about a lot of that, but I'm not. This is 2SER Breakfast. Is the Smiths to get us started? The Queen is dead.

This is Threat Meat, and I do a radio show called Beat Heads every Sunday, playing music producers and beat makers from Australia only. Twisier Ho is my pacemaker. It's a small radio that can run on batteries and correct my rhythm. It keeps me steady with every show and its community engagement. 2SER is the electric pulses that keeps all of our hearts beating and the city breathing. 2SER, the radio that should never stop beating.

This is new from Leah Senior, called Part of the Crowd. 2SER Breakfast. Danny Chifley here with you. Will's going to join us soon for the Community Armchair feature album time, though. Here, brand new feature album unleashed for the coming week. Chanel Beads, the musical project of NYC-based musician and producer Shane Lavers. With their new album, that has the same title as their album from 2024. That's fine, it's called Your Day Will Come. Chanel Beads, their sound containing elements of pop, soul, shoegaze, ambient with a deteriorated aesthetic and fragmented collaged approach to songwriting, creative layering, pitch shifting of vocals. It's got it all. It is 21st century music that, of course, takes from the past. Your Day Will Come by Chanel Beads. We've got it on vinyl. Want to give it away to one lucky 2SER listener? Send us an email, win@2ser.com, to go into the running. From the album Your Day Will Come, 2026 version, by Chanel Beads. This one's called Spirit Showing, here in 2SER Breakfast.

0: feature album this week on 2SER is Your Day Will Come by Chanel Beds. The second record of the same title from the New York City multi-instrumentalist is a gem of collage songwriting and multi-layered nocturnal pop, soul and shoegaze. Your Day Will Come by Chanel Beds, the feature album all this week on 2SER 107.3.
1: Even the music director's laughing about the fact that the new Chanel Beads album's got the same name as the previous Chanel Beads album. It's Monday morning. For the final time, Will joins me for the Community Armchair on 2SER Breakfast. What up, Will?
2: What up, Danny? It's a bit of a somber one. This is the last one that we will have on Monday, but I promise you, it will return. Where or when? Who knows?
1: But you least expect it.
2: But this platform, this Community Armchair, isn't going away anytime soon.
1: You might be lining up for a frozen yogurt and you look around and, oh my God, it's Will with the Community Armchair. It's all about the 2026 FIFA World Cup as we've moved very quickly into the knockout stages. Australia securing their spot with a draw over Paraguay on Friday to finish second in Group D. We're going to face Egypt in the round of 32. We've already had the first of the round of 32 matches this morning with Canada getting up against South Africa 1-0. I'm getting news that you're going to do something atypical for this platform, and that's predict the winners for the rest of the round of 32 matches.
2: Yes, I am, Danny. I just decided, you know what? The World Cup is happening right now, This is the last Community Armchair on a Monday morning, so when will I ever get the opportunity to be so incredibly incorrect with the majority of my predictions?
1: All right.
2: Let's get straight into it.
1: We'll start off with tomorrow's games. We got Brazil versus Japan, Germany versus Paraguay, and the Netherlands versus Morocco.
2: For Brazil-Japan, I have Brazil moving
1: Goal!
2: On. While the Seleção have stumbled at points, they're in far better form and health than Japan, who have needed to shift their play style due to injury losses. For Germany-Paraguay, I have Germany. Despite being in between eras, as far Germany are still a far more talented side than Paraguay, who kind of need some specific circumstances to get a win. However, don't be surprised if this is a trap game for Germany's inconsistent midfield. And for Netherlands, Morocco, I have Morocco moving on.
1: Yeah.
2: Very tough one to pick out, but the Dutch attack has a penchant for shutting down, and Morocco's defense can hold firm.
1: All right, Wednesday's games featuring Ivory Coast versus Norway, France versus Sweden, and Mexico versus Ecuador. What a round of matches.
2: Yeah, very nice matchups. For Ivory Coast, Norway, tough one, but I have Norway moving on. This is purely off vibes.
1: Vibes.
2: Both sides have pretty equal form and talent, and a lot of talent on both of these teams have gone under the radar, but one who hasn't is Erling Haaland, one of the best players on the planet in great form. I think he'll carry Norway forward. For France, Sweden, I have France.
1: Les Bleus.
2: Les Bleus have returned with all the talent you'd expect from them, but also informed talents like Michael Olise and Rayan Cherki, who've helped flesh out the attack around superstar Kylian Mbappe. Sweden have survived despite allowing 7 goals, but this is where it ends for IKEA land. And for Mexico, Ecuador, I have Mexico.
1: Hey!
2: El Tri have been on absolute fire. One of only 3 teams to win all of their group matches with an infectious team energy and the home crowd booing them. Despite not having the names like Ecuador, Mexico has shown that the World Cup isn't all about talent.
1: Let's go Mexico. I think they can take it all the way. Thursday's games. Oh, another absolute classic round of matches. Belgium versus Senegal, USA versus Bosnia versus Guinea, and England versus the Democratic Republic of Congo.
2: England versus DR Congo. I have England, but this is one of those prime games that they tend to overlook. DR Congo are coming into this one with so much passion and house money. DR Congo has everything to gain and nothing to lose, but I still think England will move on.
1: Fair enough.
2: Belgium versus Senegal, I have Belgium. Make no mistake, both sides have stumbled into the knockouts. Belgium got the benefit of their Group G position to top the group with just a 2-goal difference and 1 win, while Senegal narrowly qualified through the third place table. I think Belgium has the attacking pieces to find their way through. USA versus Bosnia and Herzegovina, I have the USA. With the benefit of closing out Group D early, the US got to rest several key pieces, particularly star striker Florian Balogun. Bosnia and Herzegovina's defense hasn't quite been there this tournament, and they're coming up against this USA attack. They'll need some miracles.
1: Friday's game, the fun continues with firstly Spain versus Austria, Portugal versus Croatia, and Switzerland versus Algeria.
2: Spain versus Austria. I have Spain. Despite early struggles, Spain's depth and versatility is beginning to show itself again as one of the favorites, while Austria haven't quite had their identity figured out with legends in their final World Cup like Arnautovic and David Alaba. Portugal versus Croatia, two teams between eras, but I have Portugal.
1: Yeah.
2: Their spirit and togetherness seems to have returned in full force, and legend Cristiano Ronaldo is hungrier than ever for that coveted trophy, while Croatia seems to be in their final breaths of their golden era. And Switzerland versus Algeria, I have Switzerland. A lot of underrated talent in the Swiss side, with the likes of Granit Xhaka, Manuel Akanji, and Michel Abischer, and Brill Embolo, who seems to just pop up every single World Cup.
1: He's everywhere. He's like you.
2: Brill Embolo. I think they'll be too much for Algeria, who too have plenty of talent and team identity.
1: And finally, Saturday's games featuring, not in order, Argentina versus Cape Verde, Colombia versus Ghana, and Australia versus Egypt.
2: Australia versus Egypt. I have Australia.
1: Yeah, you do.
2: The Roos should have had enough time to see their fatal attacking flaw: the lack of a proper target number 9 striker. Jordi Bose was fantastic against Paraguay, but there needs to be someone to connect the midfield and the attack together. Egypt will be a massive challenge, but I think the Roos defense can see them out.
1: I like it.
2: Argentina versus Cap Verde. I have Argentina. What a story Cap Verde have been. Punching above their weight to the biggest extent and exciting fans everywhere. But the reigning champs and Lionel Messi are in rare form, and it looks inevitable.
1: However,
2: stranger things have happened.
1: Right.
2: Colombia versus Ghana. I have Colombia. They've been in much better form than a Ghanaian side that, I've said it multiple times now, are in between eras and also in a deep rebuild of their identity and structure.
1: I'm in a rebuild of my identity and structure. Will, thank you so much for your tips there for the World Cup. Not just for today, but thank you so much for every Monday morning with me here over the past few years, being an integral part of 2SER Breakfast as host of the Community Armchair.
2: Thank you, Danny, for the amount of work you've put in here at 2SER. I don't think folks who listen to this program understand the amount of work you get through, and what you've given to this station has been completely unparalleled, and we're certainly going to miss you. Not on the mic, we will surely see you around in the community, but obviously on the mic, you're tough to replace. But I'm sure whoever's coming next will fill the shoes correctly.
1: I'll be hitting you up on the email, letting you know that I've got a fantastic deal that you can be a part of.
2: Don't put me into a multi-level marketing scheme, please.
1: I'm afraid it's too late for that.
2: I'm not joining Amway. I'm not selling Avon. I'm not doing any of that.
1: And over the time we've done Community Armchair, you'd have to say the greatest sporting event that we've covered was, of course, it was the Knicks, wasn't it?
2: Oh my God, it was. Yeah, honestly, for sure. Like, I don't think I've seen a playoff run that dominant. And certainly a game 4 comeback that extraordinary, that 29-point comeback. I watched that thing wire to wire, and I sat there and I was like, okay, I missed out on the Cavs, the Cavs blowing it against the Knicks in game 1. I'm gonna stick around for this one, and whatever happens next, we'll see. And lo and behold, it happened. That was an incredible moment. The Olympics in 2024 were incredible to cover as well. It's been an incredible
1: State of Origins.
2: State of Origins, the 2024 decider.
1: NRLW.
2: It's been everything.
1: A-League.
2: I want to emphasize this program will be coming back. The Community Armchair will be back again. It's some form or fashion. It's not going nowhere. Y'all are stuck with me.
1: Well, I won't be. This is Lau Rowe, a song called Feel. Thank you very much, Will. You have yourself a wonderful day.
2: Thank you, Danny.
1: Wishing you all the best. It's 2SER Breakfast.

That's Lauro. Song called Feel. To see our breakfast, Danny Chifley here with you. Thank you so much to Will for joining us there for this week's edition of the Community Armchair. It's 7:30 here on the show, on the station, everywhere in our time zone. The forecast for today, possible shower. Not too much rain, not as much as we've had over the weekend, but still could be a bit of rain out there. You might be asking yourself, when is it going to stop raining? It looks like, well, there won't be too much rain over the next few days. There will be rain for tomorrow, Wednesday, Thursday, hopefully clearing up on Friday. We'll have a sunny Friday and Saturday, which would be nice. Be nice to get back to normal. The temps will drop, though, around then. Going to be very cold Saturday morning. But, yep, for the meantime, pack your umbrella, pack your raincoat. No current traffic incidents is showing up at this point in time. Maybe everyone's calling in sick today. If that is the case, good on ya. And great work. And there doesn't seem to be anything too alarming happening on the public transport at the moment. Just having that chat there with Sport about Will. I have been in touch with Simone the Shark, the wonderful Simone the Shark, who's been our tipster here on a 2SER breakfast for the last little while. Our tipster in regards to the wonderful competition that is the NRLW. Simone, like me, doesn't like sad farewells. Simone, thank you so much for everything that you've done. Not only just getting up early every week to give us your tips, studying the form, watching every game of NRLW, which I know you found to be an honour and a pleasure, but just for being a friend of the show, friend of the station, wishing you all the best. Thank you so much for everything you've done. And why don't you say the first match of the NRL season 2026? It's going to be the Sharks versus the Knights. Simone tipping the Sharks in that one, and indeed tipping the Sharks to win the competition in 2026. I know I'll be watching and saying, go the Sharks. Go footy. Is Gabriel Pozzo from the Maraviglia album with Drum Flow. You're on 2SER Breakfast. Thank you, Simone the Sharky Rule.

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0: 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Back.

Hopefully this is getting you up and about. Still SCR breakfast, 20 to 8 on a Monday morning. Going to have some snackademics coming your way in a little while. Our good friend Evan Shapiro will be in the house with this week's edition of Mind Control. That's just around the corner. To get us there, local artist called Harriet Bennett. This is new from Harriet. It's called Cake. To SCR breakfast.

0: This is Mind Control with Evan Shapiro. Short reflections and simple practices to help you reset your nervous system, steady your attention, and meet your life with a little more clarity. You're under 5 minute reset. Today's reset is about stability. Not mental stability, but physical stability. When the mind spins, it's often because the body feels unanchored. Let's change that. And before we begin, a reminder that we breathe in through the nose because it activates the vagus nerve and it stimulates the parasympathetic nervous system. This is your calming, resting state, a place we want to be able to access when we need it, not just by chance or accident. So we're not trying to think our way into calm, we're letting the body lead us there. Right now, notice where your body is supported. Are you standing with your feet on the floor? Are you sitting with your body supported in a chair? Are you in the car, parked and supported by the seat? Take a slow breath in through the nose. Pause. And now breathe out through the mouth, releasing any tension that you notice in the body. Can you feel what changes just with that one breath? Now gently press down, feet into the ground, body into the seat. Not forcefully, just enough to feel the contact. Feel the response. The ground meets you. The chair supports you. The seat holds you. Stay here for a moment. With the next breath in through the nose, let the body register that it's held. Take another breath in and a longer breath out as you continue to feel the contact. Press again lightly just to remind yourself that the support is real. Simple pressure tells the nervous system, I'm supported, I'm not floating, and I'm here in this moment. And when the body feels supported, the mind doesn't have to work so hard. This week, whenever your thoughts scatter or speed up, do a ground check. Before the meeting, before replying to an email, before getting out of the car. Breathe in, feel the contact, press gently, and breathe out. You don't need to solve anything in that moment. Just anchor. The ground has been holding you the whole time. This has been Mind Control with Evan Shapiro. Shoulders down, longer breath out, and feel supported.
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0: Sonic Reducer from their new EP Living Room. 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
0: Pets and kids, welcome. I'm bringing my goldfish. They love records. It's round like their bowl. The symmetry, impossible to ignore. Here's local band Zipper. New from them, a song called Ear, 2SER Breakfast.

0: Did I say local band? I think they used to be, then they moved to Melbourne. They were here on the weekend, though. Playing a show at Kiss My Brass in Marrickville at Zipper. And this is their latest single, a song called Ear. 2SER Breakfast.
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0: Very good advice, Nina. Danny Chively here with you on 2SER Breakfast. My final week of hosting. As such, forced into a position to pull out the big guns. This is Hot Chip with Over and Over. And it'll get us to the news on 2SER Breakfast. I hope you're laid back for this one.

And did I mention this one goes out to Nicole? Dancing to Hot Chip in the car. It's a good thing.

0: D-Y-O-U-M-E. I.
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2: Good morning, I'm Laura Devoy. The federal government says there is no evidence at this stage of bird flu spreading in Australia. There have been 4 confirmed cases, 3 in Western Australia and 1 in South Australia, all in migratory birds. Federal Cabinet Minister Murray Watt told the ABC while there's been no evidence of transmission to Australian wildlife, more cases are possible.
3: We do want people to avoid contact with sick or dead birds. We want them to record and report any sightings that they come across so that we can ensure that testing is done.
2: Labor has returned as the preferred political party, with support for One Nation declining and the coalition hitting a new historic low. The latest news poll conducted for the Australian newspaper has Labor up 3 points to 33% of the primary vote. One Nation dropped from 31% to 29%, while the coalition has slumped to 17%. Supporters of the Afghanistan embassy in Australia are continuing to call for it to remain open. As Shannon Kirkwood reports, it's scheduled to close this week.
4: A petition urging the government not to close the Afghanistan embassy remains open for signatures, despite tomorrow being the final day the embassy will be operational. Members of the Afghan community in Australia and other supporters say the embassy doesn't represent or recognise the Taliban as the legitimate representatives of the Afghan people and is operating independently. They say the embassy has kept its doors open since the Taliban took over in 2021 without governmental funding, and over that time has provided assistance with over 36,000 cases, as well as providing a platform for the voices of Afghan women and girls as their rights continue to be restricted. The Department of Foreign Affairs and Trade has not confirmed how the closure will be filled.
2: Former Australian of the Year Richard Scollier will be farewelled on Monday the 13th of July. A state funeral for Mr. Scollier, who died from brain cancer earlier this month, will be held at the Sydney Opera House. The Princess of Wales has completed the Three Peaks Challenge, that is, climbing the 3 highest mountains in the UK within 24 hours. The challenge raises money for the Royal Marsden Cancer Charity. Princess Catherine underwent cancer treatment at the hospital in 2024. In a video released by Kensington Palace, she said she wanted to give back.
5: I really wanted to use this opportunity as my way of contributing to all the wonderful work that's going on, and in particular to support the Royal Marsden Cancer Charity, an organisation very dear to me, but who do extraordinary work.
2: Turning to sport, Fremantle has extended its winning streak to 14 games with victory over the Gold Coast. The Dockers controlled the game from the start, the final score 11-14-80 to 3-11-29. In the other AFL match yesterday, North Melbourne defeated Essendon by 14 points. New South Wales coach Laurie Daly has made 6 changes to his team ahead of the State of Origin decider. Brian To'o, Katoni Staggs, Victor Radley, Dylan Lucas and Appy Korosau have been dropped. Jack Bostock, who was in the squad for Game 2, will make his debut, with Tolu Kola relegated to the bench. Bradman Best, Stephen Crichton, Liam Martin, Haumole Olakau'atu and Blake Brayley have been recalled. Queensland's team will be named shortly. And Canada is the first nation through to the round of 16 at the FIFA World Cup after a 1-0 win over South Africa this morning.
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6: Another stellar episode from the National Radio News. A bittersweet episode, if you will. I mean, sad news there to find out that I didn't get selected for Origin, but also good news. Always great to know that we've got a government that is going to dissuade us from trying to touch dead birds. I tell you what, if it wasn't for the advice of government, I'd be out there touching dead birds left, right and centre. The forecast for today: there is the possibility of a shower. Going to be some rain tomorrow, Wednesday, Thursday. Not too much rain, not as much rain as we got over the weekend, but still rain. Hopefully clearing up on Friday and Saturday. On the roads at the moment, Gore Hill Freeway off-ramp to Reserve Road in Artarmon. We've got some heavy traffic conditions there. Southbound traffic is affected. Heavy traffic conditions also Parramatta Road at Station Street in Homebush, where one of two westbound lanes are closed. The public transport continues to hold steady. Our good friends with Snackademics will be joining us very soon here on 2SER Breakfast. Shout-outs to Paul from Bondi. Paul, who I think lives in the same street as my mate Dave. Paul, don't know if you know Dave, but I mean, when you're walking through your street, if you just sort of see any randoms, just, yeah, you going, Dave? Could be my Dave. I mean, there's lots of Daves out there. But you've got to try these things. Paul, thank you so much for making a tax-deductible donation to 2SER in anticipation of the end of the financial year. Love your work. Love all of your work. Also, thanks to Claire and Aziza, who've been in touch on the text line.

How good is this? Artist from LA, Alexander Noyce. From the new album, Perpetually and Forever. Song called Love Makes the World Go Round. Yeah, it do. Love that love. You can spread that love by making a tax-deductible donation to 2SER. 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Feature album this week is the sophomore album by Chanel Beads. Same name as their first album. It's called Your Day Will Come. Yeah, that's confusing, but that's artists for you. Beautiful record, this one. Loving having it as the feature album here on 2SER. We got it on vinyl. We go into the running to win a copy. Send us an email, win@2ser.com. From the album Your Day Will Come by Chanel Beads. This is a song we can all relate to. It's called Beaten With Sticks. Our good friends at Snackademics joining us real soon on 2SER Breakfast.

Jolt Arts presents Antipodean Apparatus. Stella, James Hullock and the Amplified Elephants at the Sydney Opera House on Thursday, July 9. Stellark will encase himself in machinery and become symbiotic with the next stage of human evolution, Cyborg. James Hullock has built robotic sound machines from which he and the Amplified Elephants create anciently modern sound worlds. 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

0: another band from LA. A duo called Paycheck. A song called Joy and Laughter. Quarter after eight on 2SER Breakfast. 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
1: Snackademics.
0: Sydney-based cartoonist and illustrator Kathy Wilcox has been drawing cartoons since 1989, an award-winning illustrator of children's books, received numerous awards for their cartoons, including the Walkley, Kennedy and Stanley Awards. Their work appears daily in publications like the Sydney Morning Herald and The Age, and sometimes in the court of public opinion, such as the cartoon entitled Grassroots, which is published on January 7th earlier in the year, which depicts a group of Australian political and media figures marching to the beat of a drum played by Israeli Prime Minister Benjamin Netanyahu. It caused some controversy that we're now going to tackle here on Snackademics with the help of Ayana Radina, a postdoctoral research fellow at the Centre for Media Transition, a sessional academic teaching subjects in communication strategy and media, and so much more. Ayana, thank you for joining us here this morning on 2SER.
2: Hi, Danny. Thank you so much for having me.
0: How are you? I'm very well, thank you very much. Talking about a cartoon depicting the Israeli Prime Minister. Did you feel it was that bad?
2: That's a very good question. I didn't.
0: But it obviously caused, it was found by the Australian Press Council to have caused or contributed to offence, distress or prejudice.
2: Yes. Yeah, that's right.
0: How does the complaints with the Australian Press Council, how does that whole system work?
2: So if there's a complaint lodged, and lots of complaints in Kathy's case, there's something the Australian Press Council needs to consider. And sometimes they decide to proceed with the investigation, and sometimes they decide that if a publication takes some actions in order to respond to complaints and they find that sufficient, then there is no investigation and the matter is not sent to adjudication, as, for example, it was done with one of Bill Leake's cartoon. Probably remember the one depicting Indigenous man who doesn't remember his son's name.
0: I remember the Bill Leake cartoon.
2: Yeah, so in that case, Australian Press Council decided not to send the matter to adjudication because the Australian at that time posted two op-eds where they explained authorial intentions, explained the content, and the Australian Press Council in that case decided that it was sufficient and there was no need to investigate the matter.
0: All right. Yeah. Now, obviously, I'm not the Australian Press Council, but I've seen the Bill Leake cartoon and I found it to be wildly offensive.
2: Yeah. And that's a very interesting case because, yeah, this cartoon and also another cartoon from the same year done by Bill Leake that was depicting people in Indian clothing and they were trying to eat UN-supplied solar panels with mango chutney. So that one was investigated by the Australian Press Council, but they stated that cartoons are based on absurdity, are based on exaggeration, and they concluded that the cartoon did not intend to and did not ridicule Indian people.
0: Right. Yeah. Even though it did. So not only was it wildly offensive from a racism point of view, it was also kind of offensive to what comedy should be.
2: Yeah. And you know what? Also another interesting thing, both cartoons were punching down. Not punching up. Although lots of cartoonists usually talk about the general principle of cartooning and also like the boundary that they use as protection for themselves as well, that they're only supposed to punch up, not down, those people in power.
0: Yeah. Indeed. And you could argue that the Grassroots cartoon by Kathy Wilcox, that maybe Benjamin Netanyahu retains more power than Kathy Wilcox does.
2: Yeah. So the cartoon was definitely punching up in that case. But yeah, the Australian Press Council said, and was an interesting term used, that the cartoon encoded an old anti-Semitic trope that Jewish people are behind some big political events, media system, financial systems. Yeah.
0: How would you explain the disparity between the Bill Leak cartoon not being held to account by the Australian Press Council, but the Kathy Wilcox cartoon is?
2: That's a very good question, and I'm not in a position to explain how Australian Press Council is actually making the decision. Yeah, they do look into the context. They do look into the tradition of cartooning that are based, the cartoons are based on absurdity, on exaggeration, on grotesque. They take into account authorial intentions and what the publications explain and state as authorial intentions, and looking at the decision of the APC in terms of Kathy Wilcox's cartoon, we can see that all those things were taken into account, but still more attention was given to possible harmful interpretations that as they said, that encoded anti-Semitic trope would put on the audiences. Yeah, so in this case, we can potentially talk about this change, social change, in how we interpret cartoons, how we think about the cartoons. Yeah, kind of moving from, was the author's intention, cartoonist's intention? Yeah, what's the cartoon's target? Yeah, is it punching up or punching down? To more how it could be interpreted and what are the plausible harmful interpretations that cartoons may have.
0: I guess cartoonists have sort of, it's a difficult job there because they've got to make something that's timely. They've got to make something that's hopefully humorous. And it's also one of those things where they've got to observe codes of ethics the journalists have to work by. So imagine it's a very sort of difficult world within which they're working.
2: Of course, it is. It is. And more and more, like, humorous norms, humor norms are changing. Yeah, the way what cartoonists, the topics they can handle, the way they can handle. Yeah, cartoonists are more careful around like depiction of race, depiction of age, depiction of ability, depiction of gender, religion. Yeah, there are lots of boundaries around that. But what we need to remember, cartoonists are on the advocacy journalism side. Cartoons are opinion pieces. And that's probably what we sometimes forget about. Yeah, cartoons do appear on opinion pages. We're not talking about objective journalism in the case of cartooning.
0: Yes. Is it a situation where there's going to be limitations upon cartoonists there that are trying to punch up because they're going to look at the example of what's happened to Kathy Wilcox and they're going to be like, oh, geez, I better be careful with what my cartoons are like. I don't want to get in trouble off the Australian Press Council.
2: Yeah, but that's exactly what Kathy Wilcox is worried about, that editors may get twice shy after this case. And that's what I hear more and more from cartoonists from different parts of the world, from America, from the UK, different parts of Europe. Yeah, lots of cartoonists are mentioning that that editors are on the risk aversion side. So they're trying to avoid audience backlash. They're trying to not trigger advertisers. They are already twice shy, and then they're going to be even more.
0: You've written a really amazing article on this about how the central tenet of political cartooning is that satire should punch up and institutions and elites never down. Ayana Radina, postdoctoral research fellow at the Centre for Media Transition. I would like to say thank you for joining us here this morning on Snackademics on 2SER.
2: Thank you so much, Denny. Thanks for having me. Snackademics.
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0: This is the first song I ever played on 2SER Breakfast. It's Gangsta with Jazz Thing.
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A lot of security there from the Bingo album. That one is called Snack City. I want to live there. This is 2SER Breakfast, where it's 8:30 on a Monday morning. 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Reduce your taxable income before the end of the financial year. Only a couple of days left. We appreciate it. We love it. Thank you so much to Anne, who's been in touch on the text line. Love your work, Anne. There was lots of dancing, might I just say, in answer to your question. Just in case you need some background on that one, Anne asked, was there going to be any dancing? There was. There will be, Anne. The dance does not stop. The forecast for today. Possibility of a shower. It should be partly cloudy out west. So a bit of a break from the rain we've experienced over the weekend. But look at the showers. We're going to be set to continue for the next few days. Shower or two is the forecast for tomorrow. Showers increasing on Wednesday. On Thursday, we're looking at some early showers and then sunny, making way for a sunny Friday and Saturday. So, yeah, still a bit more rain to get through this week, I am afraid to inform you. On the roads at the moment, Southern Cross Drive approaching Wentworth Avenue in Mascot. We've got a breakdown there. One of three northbound lanes is closed. And Devlin Street approaching Blaxland Road in Ryde. Another breakdown there. One of three northbound lanes is closed. Nothing major is showing up on the public transport at this point in time. There is the wet weather warning, though, on your train platforms and getting on and off the bus with wet weather around. Please be vigilant, not like Batman vigilant, more sort of looking after yourself vigilant, and avoid rushing in wet conditions. Please take extra care while on stations and getting on and off the trains and buses. It's 2SER Breakfast. The butthole servers are into the World Cup. They love it. Every 4 years, the butthole surfers return. They've recently released an album of theirs that was thought lost to time. It's called After the Astronaut. And this one from it, with that World Cup flavour, is called Mexico. 2SER Breakfast. Oh.

0: Hi, it's Nick Dalton here. I've been sending my music to Tour CR since the late 80s, first with my band The Plunderers, and then with the record label Half a Cow. And I'd like to thank them for years of airplay. Tour CR is very important to Sydney's community, not just with the music, but with arts and culture. And interviews with upcoming bands and the gig listings, so you know what's on that night. And driving home from work or on the train from school and listening to a local band on Tour CR, there's nothing like it. Thanks, Tour CR, and viva la community radio.
1: Hey, 2010 future right in front of me. Damn, I couldn't think of what I wanna be. I can hear my inner child calling me. Told me everything I got is all I need. Industry's bugging, I'ma show 'em something back when I was cooking up a song a week. Younger me is on the rise like you live.

New from Dobby. This one's called Free Your Mind. Playing it for you on 2SER Breakfast. Free Your Mind at 20 to 9. It's all happening. Eva and Will are getting ready to take over in about 20 minutes time with the Daily. You can get in touch with them on the text line 0468 44 1073. I'll be reading their messages in the meantime, though, be warned. 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Wow, what a financial year it's been. One of my best ever is the Passions. I'm in love with a German film star. Both the name of this song and How I Live My Life. 2SER Breakfast.

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It's Mulgabore Hard Rock from the Sweet Home Mulgabore album. Shout-outs to Steve, who sent a wonderful, wonderful email to breakfast@2ser.com. I was the lucky one, Steve. Thank you so much for your patronage of this here radio station, and I hope you will continue long after I'm gone. And all the things that I did come to light. There are some things. Like a mini-series worth, I would suggest. I look forward to binge-watching it with you. But thanks, mate. Just wonderful. Here's Bone Twister. This one's called Shade is Great. To SER Breakfast.

Looking for something soothing yet enthralling to tune into? Paul Gough brings you Used Parts Galaxy, a treasure trove of atmospheric music spanning ambient, drone, neoclassical and synth experiments. 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

Aussie Kuma Beats. New from them. This one's called Folly Air. And that's it from me today. I'll be back from 7 a.m. tomorrow morning. It's a brand new time of 7 a.m. Eva and Will are up next with the Daily. I remember first meeting Eva and Will back when they were researchers at the university, and I was a humble government agent investigating why the Nazis were trying to get their hands on priceless artefacts. And both of them sat me down and described to me the Ark of the Covenant, a legendary, divinely powered ornamental chest built to hold the stone tablets of the Ten Commandments. An item that acts as a transmitter and a weapon, possessing absolute destructive power, capable of levelling armies. And they explained it all to me so succinctly that the fact that, like, beyond its powers as a super weapon, this is also a radio for speaking to God. And I was like, you guys should be on the radio, considering the way that you deliver such massive amounts of exposition, all while making it sound like a conversation. And they said, but Danny, we already are. And they will be. For quite some time now, they're both excellent radio producers. It has been my honour and pleasure to know them both and to have worked along their side. Eva and Will, up next with The Daily from 9 until midday today. Keep it locked on 2SER, won't you? Oh, yeah. Leaving you with this one, it's D-Train with You're the One for Me. Bye. Thanks, Eva and Will.

0: Good morning, good morning, good morning. You are listening to 2SER 107.3. Thank you so much for tuning in. You're listening to the Monday Daily Show this morning. It's Eva Grafneda and Will Prott here with you. Good morning, Will.
1: Good morning, Eva. It is great to be back with you after a couple of weeks off. I'm very excited for our show. We've got a lot of things lined up, but it's a bit of a sad morning here for us at 2SER.
0: It is a bit of a sad Monday morning this morning. It's our final crossover with our breakfast show host, Danny Tiffley. Danny has really been there from the beginning of both of our radio careers.
1: Yes, he has.
0: I came in very early one Tuesday morning, 2.5 years ago, to start my radio career on The Breakfast Show. Very nervous and quite excited to sink my teeth into some real journalism here at 2SER. I'd like to thank Danny for really pushing me and ultimately encouraging me to host my own show, which is the show that you're listening to right now, The Monday Daily.
1: Danny, we want to say thank you from both of us. You have been someone that we could look up to and learn the craft of live radio broadcasting, something that you are so good at. Always kind, approachable, and patient with young students like Eva and myself who knew nothing, but you taught us a lot. 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Whatever's next, we wish you all the very best.

0: Sydney City, and only 12 degrees in Sydney's west. Over to you, Will, for those roads.
1: Thanks, Eva. Having a look at the traffic, the Western Distributor approaching the Sydney Harbour Bridge northbound, one lane is shut due to a two-car crash. Heavy traffic conditions there. And in Carlingford, Pennant Hills Road approaching North Rocks Road, there is a car breakdown and an oil spill. Heavy traffic conditions northbound there with one lane shut. Eva.
0: Thank you, Will. The first track of the day is Baby Cool with Infinity Baby. Stick around. You're on 2SER.

That was Kevin Morby with All Sinners. And before that, we had Infinity Baby by Baby Cool to start our show there. I've got a song coming up for you from Camping. It's called Adoya. And stick around for the feature album of the week right after this one.

0: That was Opening the Gate by Chanel Beads from the album Your Day Will Come. Now, Chanel Beads is our feature artist this week on 2SER. Chanel Beads is the musical project of New York City-based musician and producer Shane Lavers. Now, Chanel Beads' sound contains elements of pop, soul, shoegaze, and ambient with an aesthetic fragmented collage approaching to songwriting, as well as creative layering and pitch shifting of vocals.
1: This is Chanel Beads' sophomore or second studio album. 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And we do have this on vinyl to give away to a lucky 2SER listener. 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
0: That's right. That's Win at 2SER with Chanel Beads in the title. It's definitely a record that you want to get your hands on. Now, we've got a track for you from Widow's Peak. This one's called Soft Cover. Thanks for tuning in. You're on the Monday Daily Show, 2SER.

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0: Triples with Old Routine. Thank you so much for tuning in to 2SER 107.3. You're on the Monday Daily Show. Here with you is Eva and Will, keeping you company until noon today.
1: Good morning. It's great to be with you. Great to be back after a couple of weeks off, Eva.
0: Yes, it certainly is for you, Will. You've been gone and now you're back.
1: But yeah, just at work. Nothing exciting.
0: Nothing too exciting.
1: No.
0: Well, we have some important things to cover right now. The time has just gone 9:30, which means it's time to look at the weather and traffic. It is partly cloudy conditions today, a medium chance of showers becoming less likely this morning. Light winds also expected. It's currently 13 degrees in Sydney City today. Bit chilly. And it's only 12 degrees in Sydney's west. So be sure to rug up before you head out the door. Thank you, Will.
1: Thanks, Eva. No traffic incidents to report. The earlier two-car crash along the Western Distributor approaching Sydney Harbour Bridge. Just having a look at the traffic camera there. Traffic is flowing well once again. And also the earlier incident along Pennant Hills Road in Carlingford. Looking at the traffic camera there as well, traffic is flowing once again. Very good news for those making their morning commute on this lovely Monday morning. Slightly dreary Monday morning.
0: Slightly cloudy indeed.
1: Yes.
0: Soon we'll be hearing from about the joys of choral singing with the Sydney Philharmonia Choir.
1: Ooh,
0: I'll be speaking to conductor Brett Waymark about the upcoming performance at the Sydney Opera House this Saturday on July 4th. But until then, I've got some more music coming your way. This is Anthony Joseph with the track title, The African Origins of UFOs. Let's give it a listen.
2: And in the morning, the city had disappeared.
3: Nothing remained.
2: Just hills of barren earth and valleys as far as visible. It seemed to have come upon us swiftly, like a storm in the night. And now ships were leaving, and high upon the hills, I could see the smoke rise. Dry wood. I'm ready now to step through the eye of this vortex, fixing a mask, a wooden helmet, bay leaf skull plate and shake to loose them lazy bones and put bells on this bamboo saxophone. My mind. She'll whisper me a word to protect me on this star flight. Sabaletta X, give me strength. My replace beads of siderite and OB seed and psychic nut in a glass. Marigold yellow for spirit force. Magnet root for clandestine theological exegesis.

becoming a transparent mirror, transmuting and receiving in a synapse like spirit bass, walking five-note natural scales and liquid tonic triplet tones and flatted fifths that creep in every slip of time in this room with a dense scope of feeling. A feeling that rises through the palm branch roof to some apex of umbilical light where the sun sketched its arm. Blue has no skeleton. Carambola, no shell, calling for in flesh. Indistinct, indistinct, indistinct. The source of this light is high above hills. Indistinct. A hovering something shifting improbable angles on the sky limb. It seems to transverse parallax and tremor in the stiff breeze to shiver in the yellow pui tree. And when Mara falls, she collapses between breast and shoulder, and her water tumbles and her kidney fails and she falls, spinning, spinning, spinning.

with liquid text, her eyes with ancient suns. 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Even Loa sought the solace of her brow. She blessed blades and bowls and brewed herbal fetishes. And in exchange, the conqueros bring her baskets of ripe corn, wild coffee, sabiku seed. 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She is the great goddess whose eyes shine like stars. Maye Maya Mara Ashma Isis. Mother Mara, who sleeps in the sky, but remembers all on

How's it hanging? I'm Farhan, and you're listening to 2SER, and I'm with Thursday Drive, and I love 2SER. My favorite thing, Game of Bones, every week, like clockwork. Yeah,

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I love 2SER because it's real radio by real people. 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

0: Philharmonia Choir's upcoming performance of Haydn's Creation at the Sydney Opera House on July 4th promises to be the uplifting highlight of the winter season. Composed by Joseph Haydn at the height of his creative powers, the Creation is a work of extraordinary imagination, bringing the story of creation vividly to life through music. Joining me now is Artistic and Music Director of Sydney Philharmonia's Choirs, Brett Waymark. Good morning, Brett.
1: Good morning. Pleasure to be here.
0: Thank you so much for joining me this morning. Now, you are a conductor of a very large performance, bringing together a 130-voice choir and a full orchestra. Now, the preparation for this Friday's performance must have taken months. How do you feel?
1: Oh, fantastic. I mean, the choir's been rehearsing for months now, which is fantastic. But actually, this morning is opportune because I'm just about to walk in and rehearse the orchestra for the first time.
0: We've
1: got 60 or so in the orchestra and a beautiful instrument called a forte piano, which is a sort of piano that Haydn would have been used to. So it's quite different to the modern piano. And it sort of took the place of the harpsichord in these pieces as well. So it's lovely to have one of these historical instruments with us as well.
0: Wow, that's fantastic. And Haydn is one of the greatest names in classical music. Now, many people may not know who Joseph Haydn is, but Haydn is the mastermind behind the Creation. Can you tell me a little bit about this masterpiece?
1: Yeah, of course. I mean, it was written late in his life. He was one of the last great composer servants, if you like. He was in the employ of the Esterházy establishment for most of his life, where he wrote hundreds of symphonies, many, many operas, a great deal of church music, but he'd never written an oratorio. And then he went to England and heard Messiah for the first time in Westminster Abbey and went, gosh, I would love to write something like that. So if you know Messiah well, this is in the same sort of guise as Messiah, but it's different in the sense that what Haydn does is he just revels in the natural beauty and the wonder of the natural world. So in some ways, it's less religious than Messiah and more about just saying, look, here are the birds, here are the fish, there are the mountains, this is the day, this is the night. And he just revels orchestrally and vocally in all of those possibilities. It's a really extraordinary piece. And, you know, people like Beethoven would listen to a piece like this and go, that's the inspiration for my pastoral symphony, for example.
0: Wow, this sounds incredible. And this performance normally has three soloists, each representing archangels, and Adam and Eve. Will that be included in Friday's performance?
1: Yes, it is. So in the first two parts of the work, we just see the creation of the natural world, and we revel in its beauty and its ingenuity. And the three archangels sort of take us on the journey. They're sort of like our lonely planet guides for the entire thing. And then just at the end of part two, Adam and Eve are created, and we find out what their world is like. And so there's a beautiful sense of two human beings then discovering the natural world. So we really see it through their eyes. And it's a beautiful way to end the piece.
0: Absolutely. And I think choral singing as a whole can really boost energy and foster sort of a sense of connection among audiences as well. What can attendees anticipate from this performance? Because there are definitely a few tickets left up for grabs. So can you tell us what audiences might expect?
1: Look, it's one of the most optimistic pieces that I conduct. And I have to say, in the world as it currently stands, anything that gives us a sense of hope and a sense of optimism, I think is a good thing. But you're absolutely right. The singers who are up on stage singing, they do it because they love it. They're not paid to do it. They turn up every week, get told exactly what to do, fix this note, sing sharper on that note, do a more pure vowel on this particular word. And they come in, week out, and then perform this to an audience. And again, it's just one of those things that if you've never heard 130 people on stage, very tightly rehearsed, so they have the precision of a Swiss watch, in a sense, it's like nothing else you've ever heard.
0: Yeah, wow, this sounds fantastic. And you can grab your tickets for this at the Sydney Opera House website or also on Sydney Philharmonia's website as well. Brett Waymark conducting Haydn's The Creation. I've been saying Friday this whole time. It's actually this Saturday. Saturday, the 4th of July.
1: Thank you for reminding me.
0: This Saturday, the 4th of July at 1 p.m. Tickets are definitely up for grabs still. Thank you so much for your time this morning, Brett. It's been a pleasure
1: to chat.
0: And chukas to you.
1: Thank you so much. Thank you very much.
0: This next song for you now on 2SER is called The Day by Ella Harbour. Thanks for tuning in.